0: last year's World Series championship. NPR's Franco Ordonez reports it's the team's second consecutive visit.
1: President Trump noted this ceremony was one of the first to take place on the newly renovated Rose Garden, with paving stones replacing the grass.
2: We're delighted to host the 2025 World Series champions, the Los Angeles Dodgers. Amazing.
1: Trump called out players and recounted some of the biggest moments of the games as attendees wearing their blue Dodgers caps cheered and applauded. But the visit was not without controversy. Some fans opposed the players attending because of the Trump administration's aggressive immigration tactics that have disrupted immigrant communities in Los Angeles. Franco Ordonez, NPR News, the White House.
0: Hawaii lawmakers have raised the minimum legal age for riding in a truck bed from 12 to 16 years old. Many see it as a part of island culture, especially in rural areas, but safety concerns have grown as roads become busier. I'm Ryland Barton, and you're listening to NPR News from Washington.
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4: This is KCUR 89.3. I'm Nomeen Ujiadeen. Jackson County will send most residential property owners tax credits to compensate for what they overpaid in taxes starting in 2023. KCUR's Frank Morris has more on a proposed settlement.
5: The numbers in this settlement are big. Jackson County will refund some $250 million to 207,000 residential property owners over 3 years. The county broke state law by raising taxes on many homeowners by more than 15% in 2023. Ken McLean, one of the lawyers who sued the county, says it'll compensate current property owners with tax credits over 3 years. But even people who no longer live in the county will get rebates if they paid too much.
6: The value of this is tremendous. Do you have a 100% refund?
5: Two Eastern Jackson County school districts have filed suits challenging the settlement.
4: Short-term rentals like Airbnbs and Vrbo's saw an 88% increase in revenue thanks to the World Cup. That's according to a study by the website AirDNA. But it's not because of higher demand. The rentals made money by hiking up their prices, especially around game days. For example, prices around the Algeria versus Argentina game increased by 103% over last year's, but occupancy only increased by 24%. For the Netherlands versus Tunisia, occupancy decreased by 2%, but prices increased by 78%. Visit KC says the data on visitation, economic impact, and hotel performance during the World Cup won't be out for a few months. There's already a Kansas law that bans texting while driving, but just holding a cell phone while driving in school and active construction zones will now lead to a warning. Zach Boblett reports, starting next July, drivers will be fined for holding cell phones in some zones.
7: Kansas Governor Laura Kelly held a ceremonial signing of the new law, with the ongoing $239 million I-70 construction project serving as a backdrop. Kelly says the law helps to protect people working on Kansas roads.
8: We owe it to them to improve the safety of their workspace.
7: Opponents of the law say it's government overreach that unfairly impacts people that own older cars without hands-free cell technology.
4: Salvador Perez of the Kansas City Royals tied the team's all-time home run record yesterday and shares it with Baseball Hall of Famer George Brett. Greg Ecklin reports it happened during the Royals' 5-4 win over the San Francisco Giants.
9: The 437-foot bomb traveled to the opposite field and right. And after Salvador Perez circled the bases, he came back out for a curtain call.
10: That was a super exciting moment, you know, especially during here in Kansas City.
9: The Royals play their next 10 games on the road, so he may end up breaking the team record away from Kansas City. Perez first signed with the Royals when he was 16. Now, at 36, he has 14 homers this season, second on the team only to Jack Caglione.
4: This is KCUR 89.3.
11: Good morning and welcome to Up to Date on KCUR 89.3. I'm Steve Kraske. The name Frank Lloyd Wright is well known in the world of groundbreaking architecture. Now one of his homes in Kansas City is going through a major makeover. The Star's Eric Adler will tell us what's going on. Also today, goodbye to soccer, hello to football and the Chiefs. We'll talk about the opening of the 2026 Chiefs training camp, and we'll run down how important it is to teach young people financial principles that can last a lifetime. Up first, as the cost of living rises nationwide, those enrolled in healthcare marketplace plans through the Affordable Care Act are seeing rising prices in premiums compared to previous years. The steep hike in healthcare costs is prompting folks in Missouri and Kansas to ditch their coverage altogether. Here to discuss the marketplace enrollment drop is the Beacon's rural health reporter. That's Meg Cunningham. She joins us via Zoom. Meg, welcome back to Up to Date. Good to have you here.
12: Hello, good morning.
11: Thanks for joining us, Meg. And we're going to talk to you about the Affordable Care Act and how enrollments nationwide and locally are beginning to drop. You reported that nationwide, that enrollment had dropped from 22 million people in 2025 to about 18 million in 2026. How did those numbers pan out in Missouri, Meg? What did you see?
12: Yeah, Missouri enrollment fell about 25%. It was really among the top tier in the country of states where we're seeing enrollment drop. Just over 86,000 people left the Affordable Care Act marketplace in Missouri so far this year. And in Kansas, that was about 20% drop, dropping from about 180,000 folks to around 145,000. So Missouri definitely was up there in the top tier among the steepest declines. Nationwide, we really saw this number drop quite a bit. And it was the first major drop in Affordable Care Act marketplace enrollment since the coronavirus pandemic.
11: So why are folks leaving? What are you finding out?
12: The biggest factor is most likely cost. There's a lot of different things that are being thrown around when we talk about why folks might be leaving the marketplace, but cost is certainly the biggest deal. And you'll remember this debate over these enhanced premium tax credits in Congress and whether or not they were going to be renewed. And that was a avenue, basically, that Congress took to get more people enrolled in marketplace coverage, make it more affordable and more attractive for folks to use the Affordable Care Act marketplace. And those enhanced premium tax credits went away and really drove up costs for lots of folks who were shopping for their health insurance on the marketplace. We also hear from the Trump administration a little bit of concern about fraud in the program. And we're hearing this.
11: Yeah,
12: we're hearing this kind of across the board. Of course, it's in talks about Medicaid, et cetera. But they were really pointing to those making about 100 to 138% of the federal poverty limit, saying that they were dishonestly reporting their income to receive a higher subsidy, a higher tax credit back. What the data actually shows, though, is that that group that they're pointing out there actually got larger for 2026, but those making more money actually saw the largest drops in marketplace enrollment, which would be where folks were most impacted by the lapse of those enhanced premium tax credits. So really, all of the signs, for the most part, are pointing to affordability as being the major driver here.
11: So Meg, these folks who are making money well above the poverty level, what are they going to do to get health coverage if their premiums continue to rise and they bail out of the ACA?
12: Well, there's a couple of different avenues really that they could take. One major trend that we saw this year was folks kind of downgrading their plans from silver to bronze plans. And that's really trading off a higher monthly premium for higher deductibles. And that gets risky. You know, people are kind of hoping that they don't have to go to the hospital or receive lots of health care throughout the course of the year and maybe won't have to pay that full deductible. But they are also leaving the marketplace altogether. And we see the number usually trend down as the year goes on. People might get employer-sponsored coverage or, you know, get on a spouse's plan, something like that. But there is a concern that, you know, lots of these folks could join the group of uninsured folks in Missouri and Kansas. And that's something that experts are worried about, of course, knowing about upcoming Medicaid cuts and folks likely to lose coverage on that front. We could see a good steep increase in the amount of uninsured people across the nation, but also in Missouri and Kansas.
11: I was going to say the other factor here is, you know, rate changes that insurers submit every spring and summer. How much are premiums expected to rise in 2027?
12: Yeah, these numbers are concerning for experts. We're seeing insurers go to the marketplace and kind of propose the rate increases that they would like to see. These are negotiations that go on, so these numbers will likely go down. But what we're seeing so far is a median 14% rate increase request, which could mean, you know, 2 years of double-digit increases on marketplace. There are a lot of different plans out there and different comparisons, but one that KFF looked at saw that for one plan, one person in Indianapolis, Indiana, they could see an increase of 41% in their healthcare costs in just 2 years. So we're really seeing these numbers start to trend up quite a bit faster than they have been over the past handful of years.
11: And one issue, just based on how the ACA works, Meg, is that if there's a smaller pool of people covered, that could wind up raising everybody's healthcare costs, right? The whole thing is based on getting as many people into the program as they can.
12: Yeah, so the data really shows that healthier people are the first to kind of leave behind the marketplace, and once again, hope that they don't have to go to the doctor, that sort of thing. But then you're left with a smaller and likely more sick pool of patients in the marketplace, and that drives up costs for everybody. So that's a major concern moving forward. And once again, with Medicaid cuts on the horizon as well, this could kind of be a perfect storm of healthcare costs increasing for folks across the board, but also seeing, you know, longer wait times in emergency rooms and those sorts of things that affect everybody who even isn't on Medicaid or on a marketplace plan.
11: Meg, just one final point. You report on rural communities. How will those folks be affected?
12: Yeah, so these numbers did stand out in rural areas. The Daily Yonder had a great kind of data visualization and map that I was looking at. And in non-metropolitan areas, which would be, you know, rural areas, enrollment dropped about 11% in Missouri, about 7% in Kansas. And of course, once again, with Medicaid cuts, those areas and those communities are expected to be, you know, pretty affected by that. So there's a lot of concern among hospital leaders and healthcare officials that this could lead to some sticky situations in those areas. If people are losing coverage, relying more on the emergency room, which would drive up costs of providing care in hospitals, it could once again be kind of this perfect storm of healthcare costs rising. When, you know, folks might not have the funds to match those costs. So it's concerning for experts moving forward.
11: Okay, that's the Beacon's rural health reporter, Meg Cunningham. Meg, always appreciate your time. Thanks so much.
12: Thank you.
11: Coming up, a Frank Lloyd Wright house in Kansas City undergoes a major renovation. The Star's Eric Adler will join us. I'm Steve Kraske, and this is Up to Date on KCUR 89.3. We'll be right back.
13: Up to Date continues in just a minute on KCUR 89.3, a service of the University of Missouri, Kansas City. I'm Lori Arberg. Good evening, and thanks for being here.
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15: 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That is Post Malone, and earlier this year, he canceled a string of U.S. tour dates. The reason? Not enough people are buying tickets. It's just one sign that Americans are rethinking their spending because of high prices, from concert tickets and restaurants to vacations and clothing. So what extra expense is worth it right now, and what's getting cut? That's next time on The Middle. You don't want
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11: And we're back. Renowned architect Frank Lloyd Wright designed three structures in Kansas City, and one of them, a house, is currently undergoing major renovations to maintain its historical nature. The home was originally built back in 1940 and has had several owners over the years. Here to talk about the history of the house and what's being done to it is Kansas City Star reporter Eric Adler, who I don't think has any relation to one of the home's first owners. That's Arnold Adler. Am I right about that?
18: No, I want the house back.
11: Yeah, you bought the house.
18: It's mine. It's mine. I want it back. No, I have no relation to the clothier, Aunt Arnold Adler.
11: Well, walk us through this house, Eric, and what did it look like when it was first finished back in 1940?
18: So as you mentioned, there's three Frank Lloyd Wright structures in Kansas City, the Community Christian Church down near the plaza that a lot of people know with the whole beacon of light that shoots up into the sky. There's the, I think, Frank Bott House up in Briarcliff as well, but lesser known. And then there's this one, which was built, designed by Frank Lloyd Wright in like 1939, finally built in 1940. And when it first came on, it was just tiny. It was this 900 square foot house, but in a little L-shaped thing with a single bedroom, a tiny kitchen, a little alcove sitting area. But in the Frank Lloyd Wright style, one story, sort of beautiful brick with large windows that would go from the floor to ceiling. In what we've come to, you know, as what has become sort of a sense of modern house now, back in 1940.
11: Where is this thing?
18: Oh, so it's in Roanoke. It's in the historic district of Roanoke. It is right next to the Thomas Hart Benton House, for people who know that area. It's not visible from the street, and to be honest with you, the new owners, I think, would prefer to keep it that way so that people aren't constantly wandering on their private property into a private home. But it's like on 1.5 acres of, beautiful wooded property and this sort of nice, gentle, sloping driveway that leads to sort of a flat area. And then there's this one-story house that, as you pointed out, in about 1949, around that time, the next owners of the house, which was Clothier Arnold Adler and his spouse, expanded it from that 900 square feet to 3,000 square feet and turned it into, a gorgeous, and did this with Wright himself. I mean, they conscripted Wright again to come redo the house, which is why it's still an original Frank Lloyd Wright house, to expand it. I think it's 3 bedrooms, more bathrooms, sunken, beautiful living room. I've been in the house a couple times many years ago, not in recent years, with new owners, but, these yellow brick and floor-to-ceiling windows and just light everywhere. But like Wright houses, it also requires a great amount of maintenance and care.
11: I was going to say, Frank Lloyd Wright is maybe our best-known architect.
18: I would guess, right?
11: Yeah. But folks may not be, not everyone is familiar with him. Why is he such a big deal?
18: Well, I'm no expert on Frank Lloyd Wright, but I mean, he is sort of the epitome of the modern artist, almost the fountainhead kind of artist. Grows up in the late 1800s, right? I mean, he's born in the late 1800s and then has an influence on American architecture through up to his death in 1959. And so it really spans those two eras of architecture and brings what we know as we see as modern architecture into the fore.
11: He's got Midwest roots, right?
18: I believe Chicago, and that area, exactly. Yeah.
11: The house is one of Wright's Usonian homes. What are the characteristics of this type of Wright design?
18: I sort of low-lying lines. I mean, Usonian, my understanding is, again, you're going beyond my can of knowledge here, right? I think it's like United States of Northern America, sort of a term that he coined. It was supposed to be simple, utilitarian, a kind of like a simplicity of line and light and design, not a lot of flourishes, almost what we would consider ergonomic design today,
11: okay,
18: so that everything sort of fits in its place. Open concept, the idea of the open concept home, I think, is pretty much a Frank Lloyd Wright.
11: You reported that the house has had 6 owners in its 86 years. Who else has owned it? Any big names?
18: Well, yeah, I mean, for a lot of people, I think Richard J. Stern would be a big name. You'll hear his name often on the radio and in arts.
11: His foundation, right?
18: Yeah, the Richard J. Stern Foundation. Mm-hmm. He supports lots of arts organizations, throughout Kansas City. After that, no, I mean, he lived in it from, I think, after the Arnolds, after Arnold Adler left. He died, and then his wife took over. She remarried. They added a lap pool and other things.
19: I was
18: gonna say, yeah, other things to the
19: property.
18: Everybody's
19: adding stuff. And
18: yeah, people are adding different things. And these are the things that some of them are now being taken away, in fact, by the new owners. But after that, Stern took it over, I think, in 63 or so. He died in 2001. It was sold to essentially a caretaker, Jim Blair, in 2003, who tried to keep it going. I think a lot of people have been in that house for charity, dinners and events, and people who just wanted to be in a piece of architecture that is art. And then he finally, in I believe it's 2018, put it up for sale.
19: Mm-hmm.
18: To try to keep a house like that up for that long is just very, very difficult and very, very expensive. He tried to sell it, I think, for about $1.65 million or so. And then that he didn't get a buyer. It went up for auction, and it was bought in 2019, 2020 by an attorney out of Omaha, which is really honestly the last time I wrote about it until just this week. George Martin, who was an attorney there, he got it for $980,000, which it seems like a song in some ways,
19: yeah, right,
18: for a very small price for a piece of art house. But he knew even then this is going to take Bucco bucks to redo it.
19: And that's what they're doing. They're not really adding to the house. They're just sort of maintaining and renovating what's already there. What's he been doing?
18: Yeah, well, he had it for 4 years, and then he has sold it.
19: Okay, that's right.
18: Yeah, it's okay. Yeah. He sold it in 2024 pretty quietly, no great fanfare, to Tom and Amy Axtell. And I think they'll probably be sad that I'm even putting their name on the radio, because they did this very quietly. They're a private family, people who are not in the limelight, third generation's owners of Lexington Plumbing here in the Kansas City area.
19: Okay.
18: And the Axtells, Tom himself, from what he told me, is just a massive Frank Lloyd Wright fan. And when they go on vacations, they look
19: they
18: and
19: visit
18: seek
19: other,
18: out. They seek out this kind of these kinds of properties. And he never thought he would own one of these houses, but he got to know George Martin. It came up for sale in a private sale. I don't know the amount. And he decided to take it over. And now he and his spouse, his wife, are, from the best I can tell, just really redoing the entire thing. Electric, plumbing, HVAC, which anybody who's ever had any work done now knows that you're talking about going into the guts of a house, but also preserving, you know, what's Frank Lloyd Wright about.
19: He's not adding to it. He's trying to preserve
18: what's
19: there.
18: He's trying to turn it into the house that it was, frankly, and just make it livable for the future.
19: Eric, what city agencies have they been working with to ensure the home's historical integrity? Because that's part of this, right?
18: Yeah, it's interesting. So this house is not on the National Register of Historic Places itself, right? But it's part of a national, it's part of a historic district. The Roanoke Area District, beautiful stately homes all around them. So he's worked with the Kansas City Landmark, the Commission, Historic Landmark Commission,
19: right,
18: in making sure that anything that they're doing is proper and in keeping with the Secretary of the Interior's rules that you have to follow in order to redo the outside or the property of a house like that. You can do what you want inside a house, even if they're on the historic district,
19: mm-hmm,
18: or in, you know, their register. But they seem to want to obviously keep the interior as it was with certain changes, because they love what Frank Lloyd Wright has done. So there's that. And I think they've been in close conversation with the Frank Lloyd Wright Conservancy up in Chicago.
19: Mm-hmm.
18: So from all appearances, they're doing everything right. They want
19: the home is in good hands.
18: They want this home to be a Frank Lloyd Wright home. They love Frank Lloyd Wright home.
19: Yeah,
18: and you know, it really goes against, in some sense, not what they're doing, against the trend of what we see in Kansas City so often, which is big, beautiful houses being torn down to put up new houses. And these are people who are investing in a house that is a piece of art and maintaining it so.
19: Well, that's the Star's Eric Adler. You can see his reporting about this Frank Lloyd Wright house at kansascity.com. Thanks for coming in and filling us in.
18: Thanks,
19: appreciate
18: Steve.
19: It. Yeah. If the end of the World Cup has left a football-sized void in your summer, you're in luck. The return of football is right around the corner. Chiefs training camp begins this weekend, with players arriving at Missouri Western as early as Friday. On SportsBeat KC, host Blair Kirkhoff and columnist Pete Sweeney size up the Chiefs' offense heading into training camp. They take a look at Patrick Mahomes' health, possibly Kelce's last ride, and whether the receivers can keep up. Here's a snippet of that conversation.
20: But let's talk football. The Chiefs report to training camp on Friday. Not all the Chiefs. Tell us who's going to be there for the first few days.
21: Yeah, typically it's rookies and quarterbacks. It's called the rookie and quarterback camp, essentially unofficial name. But sometimes it'll be past that, right? Like you'll have a second-year player that might have made it last year and didn't, maybe landed with the practice squad, came back on a futures. A player that might have been injured last year as just starting to get their feet wet. You know, I would certainly think that maybe Rashee Rice, Xavier Worthy, Omar Norman Lott could fall under that category. It doesn't necessarily mean that those injured veterans will be there, but often and oftentimes past, we've seen players still rehabbing. You know, no sense in not getting there a little early if you're going to have to do the rehab in Kansas City anyway. So certainly, definitely Patrick Mahomes, all the drafted rookies we expect to see there. But, you know, we could see some other faces.
20: Well, and all eyes will be on Patrick Mahomes when we get to camp. He'll typically, well, this would be the first time he's arrived at camp coming off an injury that sidelined him for right. The end of the previous year. There's never been a training camp where Mahomes entered as a starter where he wasn't the first voice that we've heard, you know, coming out, the player's voice that we've heard standing in front of the the dorm with prospects for the season. Do we expect him to be that player? What is the expectation for Patrick Mahomes, at least at the beginning of training camp?
21: Yeah, I tend to think that they'll stick with the script, and I don't think it makes sense on day one to throw Justin Fields up there. I mean, I'd imagine if anything, it would be Andy and Andy alone, and then we'll get players in the following days. I think the only thing that we've seen common with just the way Chiefs do press conferences and communication, you know, a lot of times they'll wait till the player gets a full practice in or this feels a little different because I think everyone is going to want an update from the horse's mouth, which is Mahomes. So to me, it's, you know, we'll definitely get Andy. We'll definitely get an update. We'll see on Mahomes. I hope we get an opportunity to speak with him. I think based upon what we saw in OTAs, should there not have been a setback, and Blair, I don't know if you've been privy to this, Pat McAfee said he was dancing and cutting rug up at the Kelce Swift wedding. Then I tend to think we're going to see him that first day of practice now, just to the extent of what he's going to be able to do. I almost think you almost need to put a green jersey on him to even emphasize, let's like not touch this guy if you are going to throw him into the fire.
20: Well, it's going to be fascinating to see the first few days just to what extent we see Mahomes running around at training camp. All right, speaking of sticking to the script, I thought what we would do is we'll talk about position groups.
21: Sure.
20: And I'll come up with a question for each one. We already covered quarterback, so let's shift to running back, and let me ask you this. After Ken Walker, who's the number two running back for these Chiefs?
21: I think a lot of people are going to hope that my answer is Emmett Johnson. I think others will hope that it's Breshard Smith, but I do think they brought Amari DiMercato in for a reason, right? Breshard Smith, to me, is now going to transition, based on the moves, into more of a weapon piece, gadget-type player, you know, the motion in the backfield, some of those orbit motions. Getting the ball in his hands fast and returning. I mean, it's just kind of the way that it seemed. DiMercato was interesting. He has just a tremendous yards per carry rate. He just didn't get the ball a lot in Arizona behind James Conner. And so now you bring DiMercato. I think it's going to be a bigger role for him in Kansas City than it was in Arizona. I think the Chiefs went and got him for a reason. To me, it's Walker on those early downs. And the reason why I say let's pause on Emmett Johnson is I think the Chiefs really like this kid, but they've been forward and forthcoming about his issues in pass protection. So to me, DiMercato will start the season. He's a very good pass protector. And then maybe as Johnson develops, you'll see more and more of him midway through the end. That to me is how the running back room is going to shake out.
20: All right, a tight end. You mentioned the social event of the year just a moment ago. Travis Kelce be impacted by that, do you think? To what extent will we see first of all, we expect him to be there when the veterans report on the 29th, the following week. I just remember Travis Kelce coming to camp 2 years ago, kind of out of, for Kelce standards, by Kelce standards, a little out of shape.
21: Right.
20: Changed the following year, last year. I thought he was in great shape. What kind of shape will Kelce be in this time?
21: Yeah, I think he came into last year in his own mind saying, like, this really could be it. I know that there's been a question these past few years of, is he going to hang it up? And I think he probably went in to the season thinking we're at least going to be in the playoffs, right? Like, but it ended up being a complete derailing and disaster. He wasn't able to play the final snaps of his career if it would have been with Patrick Mahomes. It was all these backup quarterbacks. You know, and for me, I think the motivation for him to come in as good a shape last year is he thought it was the end. Now I definitely think this is the end. I think he's definitely thinking it's the end. He wanted to do one more shot with Patrick Mahomes. I mean, that hasn't been official yet, but you just get the feeling like this is it based upon how they built the contract with the void years and so on. So to me, yeah, I think he'll be close, not to say he'll be in the same exact shape, but it'll be closer to, you know, what would have been that good shape in 25 to like some of that, the questionable looks maybe in the year prior.
20: Chiefs beat writer Pete Sweeney's here, and we're talking about training camp, which starts Friday at Missouri Western. On the offensive line, four positions are all but set, right? But that fifth position, right tackle, that's kind of a mystery, isn't it? It's Jalen Moore's to begin with, but then what?
21: Yeah, I mean, I think Jalen Moore was a good addition. He was an important addition last year, especially when Josh Simmons missed time, you know, with his personal leave. And you have to have a good swing tackle. But everything the Chiefs have kind of told us since Jalen Moore has come to the team is they do not see him as a starter. I do still think he's the favorite right now because he has had the most experience in the room. I think he'll get the first crack at it. But even the fact that Andy Reid is lightly, you know, floating out other possibilities at the position, you know, when you talk about Esipole from last year and even the newcomer that will also be in the mix is Khalil Benson out of Indiana.
20: Undrafted
21: free agent, is now, you know, with the Chiefs in Kansas City. I think he will continue to get opportunities like we saw a little bit during OTAs. And to me, it's a 3-4 man battle at right tackle if you also want to include Chu Godrick. But I just tend to think that he's on the outside looking in. I think he'll want to be one of the top three I mentioned.
20: But Trey Smith at right guard, Creed Humphrey, Kingsley Suamataia, Josh Simmons. I'm looking for a bigger season from Kingsley Suamataia, who took a nice step, right?
21: Right.
20: From when they moved him from tackle to guard. But now I think he has the potential to maybe be a Pro Bowl player.
21: Yeah, I agree. And, you know, he's next to two of the better offensive linemen and well-paid offensive linemen in the league. So there's plenty of motivation. It's going to be another year of strength. This is still a young player. And to me, you know, we talked about it almost ad nauseum as we wait for practices to finally begin. But it seems like the Chiefs are going to rework their offense into a little bit more of that ground and pound under center type of looks now that you do have Ken Walker. And he's such an asset, you know, with some of those inside runs. And so I'm eager to see. I'm eager to see. I think quietly the Chiefs have the best interior maybe in the entire NFL. You wonder, you know, can Josh Simmons put together a full season by staying available, staying healthy? And then, again, that right tackle question we mentioned.
19: 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Next up, why we need to do more to teach our young people about the importance of saving money. I'm Steve Kraske, and you're listening to Up to Date on KCUR 89.3. We'll be right back.
13: Up to Date continues in just a minute on KCUR 89.3 NPR in Kansas City. I'm Lori Arbor. Good evening, 7:38. Stay with us for the middle tonight. From concerts to dining out to everyday essentials, people are rethinking their spending. So what extra expense is worth it right now and what's getting cut? That's our conversation topic on The Middle right after Up to Date tonight at 8 o'clock.
1: Imagine an iconic piece of paradise overrun by one of the most horrific fires in recent history. Everyone flees in terror. 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
0: miss it.
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19: 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Today we're wrapping up our series of conversations with speakers who are set to present at TEDxKC tomorrow. Mark Schlipman and Steve Short are set to present a TED Talk tomorrow. They also co-wrote the book, The Simple Road Toward Financial Freedom, A Guide to Helping Young Adults Build Wealth. Today, they're joining us to preview their TED Talk and discuss the financial principles that are so important to learn early on. Steve, Mark, welcome to Up to Date. Good to have you both here.
22: Thanks, Steve.
23: Thanks for having us.
19: I can't notice the cover of your book, Steve, Forward by Will Ferrell. Like that Will Ferrell?
23: That Will Ferrell,
19: yeah. What's he doing endorsing a book on financial freedom?
23: It's a great question. Yeah. He and I actually go back to our college days. This is a topic that he is passionate about. And so we asked him to do the forward. He was nice enough to do it. We're both involved in a charity by the name of Cancer for College, which provides need-based college scholarships to cancer survivors. Part of our proceeds of the book and the audiobook go to that charity. But yeah, he was gracious enough. And if you get a chance to read it, it's a very funny, as you might imagine, very funny forward.
19: I can't imagine. And the college was USC, right?
23: Correct.
19: Yeah. Okay. Well, Mark, in the promotional material for your TED Talk, the focus of your presentation is described as an examination of how small, consistent choices shape financial outcomes and why discipline matters more than complexity. What are you hoping to really drive home in your talk tomorrow? Is that one of your central points?
22: You know, one of the things we're going to talk about, and the book covers a lot of different material, but the thing we're going to draw from for the talk tomorrow is, you know, a lot of people don't have really a savings problem. They have a savings system problem. And we have a specific savings system that we believe that you can explain to a 22-year-old in about 30 seconds.
19: Well, try me.
22: Try you?
19: Yeah, okay. Sure.
22: So basically,
19: I'm not 22 anymore, but anyway.
22: Well, being 28,
19: yeah.
22: Let's look at that. It'll probably take 22 seconds.
19: Mm-hmm.
22: So basically, it comes down to your income. So looking at your income, 50% of your income, we gear that towards your needs. That's transportation, housing, food, for example.
19: Yeah.
22: The critical thing is 20%. That 20% automatic on payday, save it before you see it. And then 30%, your wants. So that's all the fun stuff in life. Things that, you know, we can enjoy without any guilt because you're doing that 20% automatic. And, you know, it's interesting. I was talking about the book with a gentleman that was cutting my hair down the Lake of the Ozarks. And he goes, well, I have a system. And he did have a system in his 30s where he would take $20 a day from his tips and put it in his Bible.
19: Hmm.
22: And the next day, $20, put it in his Bible.
19: Yeah.
22: And then, you know, he accumulated around $4,000 or $5,000 throughout the year. So, but he had a system. And I think a lot of young people just don't have a system and the parents don't have a way to explain to them how to save consistently.
19: You know, this idea, Steve, that you've got to set it aside before you get your mitts on it, that seems to be for most people really the only way to get this done.
23: It's a challenge because most people were never taught anything about personal finance. None of us in school, and even today we teach math and science and all that, but not personal finance. And so the 50-20-30 method that we talk about is just a great tool, and it doesn't have to, it's not a hard and fast number. It could be 60-10-30, you know, it could be some combination thereof to get to the number. But the key thing is to start a savings program, and that's why we really stress. And in the TED Talk, we're going to talk about this. Most people spend everything, and then what's left over goes to savings.
19: Yeah.
23: And usually nothing's left over.
19: That
23: doesn't
19: work.
23: So if you start this automatic process at whatever it is, 5%, 10%, 20%, really gets you on the path to financial freedom.
19: You know, and how important that is. You get to be my age, and suddenly all your buddies are talking about retirement and do you have enough money? Because if you don't, you're looking at, you know, working as a greeter at Walmart. Not that there's anything wrong with that, but that's what some folks wind up doing.
22: Yeah, I've been a financial advisor for over 25 years. And the common answer or question I get is, boy, Mark, I wish I would have started earlier. you know, not a different job.
0: You've heard that a million times.
22: Yes. Not a different job, not different stocks, but if I would have just started earlier.
0: Yeah. Your point is it's not where you invest the money. That's the lesser issue. It's just that you do invest the money.
22: Exactly.
0: Yeah, yeah. Is the other issue just this idea that so many young folks can't even begin to imagine that they will ever retire someday? They just can't forward cast that much to think about themselves in that position.
23: It gets hard to think about retiring when you're 20-something years old. And so one of the things we talk about also in the book is this $20 to $1 million method. So it's basically if you can set up the 20% like we talk about, which comes from employee matches and things like that, that over 20 years, if it's invested in the S&P 500, and if the S&P 500 does what it's historically done, about 10% a year, you can accumulate $1 million in about 20 years. And so it's one of those, I was explaining it and really was one of the reasons that we wrote the book. I was explaining it to my kids right after they graduated from college because they didn't learn any of this in college. And it just blew their mind. Like, wait, they had entry level jobs and they're like, I can have $1 million in 20 years from now. That sort of blew my mind. And then the other part that kind of blew their mind is that majority of that money is free money, stock market returns, it's employee matches, things like that. And so about 25% is you saving the money. And the rest of it we call is free money. So I only have to save $250,000 to accumulate $1 million. And that's over 20 years, let alone, you know, if you're working until you're 60 or something, it should accumulate even more than
0: that. Well, you know, Mark, the ugly reality of the world today, tell me if I'm wrong, $1 million today ain't what it used to be. I mean, it sounds like such a staggering amount of money, but it'll get you so far in retirement, but maybe not as far as you want it to go.
22: Great points. One of the reasons why we titled the book Towards Financial Freedom, we didn't say towards $1 million or towards $5 million dollars, is everyone's goal and objective of financial freedom is different.
0: Yeah.
22: And we do a lot of visualization, and we talk about it in the book as well. Like, where do you want to be 25, 30 years from now? I've got clients that want to be the richest people in the graveyard, and I have people that want to live a well-balanced retirement, have enough left over for the kids, and live a retirement that they want to enjoy. So defining what that looks like, you got to see what you want when you're 65, 70 years old in the future, and then start planning and working towards that.
0: Yeah.
22: Because once you know what the plan is, then every decision you make moving forward is the most critical decision in your life. The past is history. Don't get hung up on that. It's over with. Working towards the future, but what are you working towards? Are you working towards you need $4.5 million, $10 million, or what is that number you're looking at?
0: I think it's also fair to say, Steve, that what you want someday for yourself in retirement, that might look different at 60 than it did at 40 or 25.
23: Yeah, and that's where the financial freedom comes in, that if you just stay consistent, the message we also have in our TED Talk is the time is your superpower, especially for those in their 20s. Just letting that grow.
0: And the earlier you do it, the better your long-term results will probably be.
23: Exactly. And to your point, you know, what you're envisioning retirement might look like when you're 30 might change when you're 40. But at least if you're saving for it and you've got the ability to do it, there's plenty of people that Mark would, when we wrote the book, would tell me that they enjoy what they're doing. They've got plenty of money in the bank to retire if they wanted to, but they love what they're doing. So they want to keep going. Other people want to retire and travel. And so it just gives you options. It gives you the freedom to do what you want.
0: Mark Schlipman and Steve Short are going to be part of this year's TEDxKC. It begins at 6, July 24th. That's tomorrow evening at the Kauffman Center for the Performing Arts. For ticket information, visit TEDxKC.org. Another hard reality, Mark. A lot of folks are saying it these days. They're not convinced that Social Security is going to be around when they cross the finish line. And that's a scary prospect, too, only adding more emphasis to what you guys are talking about.
22: You know, between that and where's the tax code going to be 20 years from now?
0: Yeah.
22: There's a lot of fear out there of the future, right?
0: Yeah.
22: And history has a tendency to rhyme a little bit and doesn't always repeat itself. And go back to when they started Social Security in the 30s. People thought we're going to a socialist state. And so fast forward to now. And I think the biggest thing is that a lot of times people are relying on it. Social Security, but I think it might be different. And there's a lot of different things out there of changing Social Security, maybe means test it, that if you're making $300,000 in retirement, maybe you don't get your full benefit. There's a lot of things out there proposing to change Social Security. That's why you got to take your own accountability, you got to take action for yourself and invest for your future. Plan on possibly Social Security being there, but then again, maybe have a plan B where if it's not there, what are you going to do?
0: And given that reality, it only, again, makes what you're talking about more significant than ever.
22: I agree.
0: Yeah. You know, Steve, you were talking about this idea of time being your friend. Walk me through compound interest and the power that has over time, because it is pretty extraordinary.
23: It is, yeah. The combination of the matching, it's one of the things we really stress in the book. So employee match, most employees today have the ability to get a percentage match of their 401k. So if they put aside 5%, that the company will put aside 5% as well. And then really our suggestion is money. We talk a little bit in the book, well, a lot in the book, about bucketing. So bucket one money, bucket two money, bucket three money. Bucket one is 0 to 2 years from now. So that's like an emergency fund, because the key thing that we want is if folks are putting away money for their retirement, don't touch that money. So make sure you've got money set aside that if you lose a job or if you have a car breaks down, something like that, that you've got money set aside. Bucket two money is money in 2 to 5 years from now. Bucket three money is 5 plus years from now. And that's really the one that we focus on, because that's the stuff you can sort of set it and forget it. You can put it in, say, an index fund like the S&P 500 index fund. It may go up 1 year, it may go down 1 year, but if you're consistently investing in it, to your point, over time, over the last 50 years, the S&P 500 has returned about a 10% return.
0: But you're talking about a level of discipline that's a little bit out of the reach of a lot of people. I mean, you're talking about a disciplined, systematic approach. That's what this has to be.
23: It is. Yeah, it's I go on to Reddit and I talk to people and I hear Mark's stories, and the stories continue. They're like, I don't know what I should be saving. I don't know what I'm doing this. Is that right? And people are just, they're looking for a structure. And that's really what our TED Talk is about, is like, here's a structure, 50, 20, 30. It doesn't have to be exactly 50, 20, 30. Again, it can be a little bit off of that, but the middle number can't be zero. You can't have zero savings. That's not a good plan. But starting that structure is what people are really looking for. They're looking for advice on, am I doing okay or not? And this sort of gives you the ability to set aside money and then actually spend money. Go on trips. There's some, you hear stories today. People are like, I'm not going on trips. I'm not spending money. I'm eating ramen. I'm doing all these things. It's like, well, if you set aside 20% of your future funds, then go enjoy yourself. You've already taken care of the hard part.
22: Go have your lattes. Go have your avocado toast.
23: Right.
0: But are you hearing about more and more people who are really struggling here? That they're, it's the cost of living. We all know about that. It's harder than ever. And that makes, again, what you're selling maybe a little more difficult.
22: I mean, wages change, household expenses change, but and economic conditions change, to your point. But you got to have a system. The principle should not change. And that's what we're trying to stress in the book. Also, just for the listeners, the point of the book is that to educate that a lot of people don't need a financial advisor. You don't need somebody like myself until maybe things get a little more complicated with taxes, et cetera. Mm-hmm. So really, it's to get people consistently saving, kind of like brushing your teeth in the morning. Mm-hmm. I mean, I didn't learn to brush my teeth because it was bacteria in my mouth and I had to do this to save for cavities. It was just a routine that was instilled in you at young.
0: Yeah.
22: And you just do it.
0: You know, the other thing about all this, you just used the word complicated, Mark, and it seems to me that your world, the world of financial management, financial planning, is shrouded in complexity. Mm-hmm. You know, Roth IRAs and 401ks, and there's all these terms that most folks struggle to get their arms around. How do you approach that in what you do every day?
22: Great question. Get the system in place first. Get that habit going. And I think you're, to your point, there's so much information out there. People go to TikTok, or they go to social media, and almost you just get paralyzed and do nothing. And they get hung up on where they're going to invest the money at.
0: Yeah.
22: And obviously there's some areas that we recommend in the book that you should start investing in. But having that thing that you can do the best for yourself and for your family is to have a game plan. If you could save 5%, 10%, 15%, get that built up. I personally, getting that habit started, if it goes into a savings account, into a CD, then you finally graduate and learn about the Roth IRA, funding that bucket for the future. But have that habit built in, and then worry about where you're going to delegate the funds.
0: Yeah. Again, I'm visiting with Mark Schlipman and Steve Short. They're the authors of The Simple Road Towards Financial Freedom. You mentioned a little bit ago, Steve, a little surprising that your own kids were surprised at the power of compound interest and what that can mean for them going forward. you know, if your kids are struggling with it, a lot of younger folks are. We have this, we've talked about it on the show any number of times, this idea that financial literacy isn't taught the way it used to be. Why isn't it? Why does it need to be, in your view?
23: I don't have the answers as to why it's not.
0: Yeah.
23: There's a number of great organizations that are out there trying to change that.
0: It's kind of amazing.
23: It really is.
0: It's like one of the basic building blocks for the rest of your life.
23: Yeah,
0: you know?
23: And not using, not going back to my kids too much here, but the reality was my younger daughter was living with some of her friends, and she was talking to me. She's like, you need to talk to my friends about some of the stuff that's in the book because they don't know anything differently, and they start living paycheck to paycheck.
0: Yeah, yeah.
23: And it really is. That's why we really wrote the book, because I was talking to Mark about the feedback that I was getting. I was recently retired, and he said, let's write a book on it. And there's no books that cater to recent high school or college graduates entering the workforce, because most people write a book because there's a revenue stream with it. They're selling something else.
0: Yeah.
23: And we're not. And in fact, to Mark's right. point, we mentioned in the book, you don't need college graduates entering the workforce, because most people write a book because there's a revenue stream with it. They're selling something.

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1: And maximize the tax system and deducting things. So when I sent the book out to a lot of my top clients, just for them to give it to their grandkids,
2: yeah,
1: they read the book. Like, there's things in the book that we had no idea, Mark, that we know you're taking care of. But, you know, why would a person that's been working as an electrician or as an attorney or a physician know all the principles in the book?
2: Well, not all the principles, but certainly this is money. This is your livelihood. This is your future.
1: You'd be amazed.
2: I mean, you'd be amazed. People just don't tune in because it's shrouded in that complexity.
1: What I think comes down to is a lot of people are an expert in their field, and for them to expose themselves not knowing something in their field, they don't ask the questions because they don't want to feel like that. Yeah. And so that's why we want to make it very simple and get everyone on the same page moving forward.
2: How can people learn more about your book, and where can they find it, Steve?
3: SimpleRoadBook.com is our website. Mm-hmm. We actually have a number of things that are on there. We've been asked by a number of businesses to actually come in and talk to their workforce. Wow. And so we've got some materials that are on there. We saw a stat the other day that 2/3 of employees are financially stressed, and half of them are spending time at work on personal finances. So it's a real key interest for businesses to actually make sure their employees are getting the personal finance advice that they need. But if you go to our website, it's got the links to the audiobook. It can be found on Amazon and Audible and things like that. And then social media. We do post once a week, super quick little 60-second videos on financial advice that that people can get that's easy. So we'd love to have people follow us on Instagram.
2: So it's important to think about a little bit, spend a little time with. Okay. Mark Schlipman, Steve Short, again, their book, The Simple Road Towards Financial Freedom. 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Thanks for coming in. Good luck with the book, guys.
1: Thank you very much. Thank you, sir.
2: Well, that's it for today. You've been listening to Up to Date on KCUR 89.3. I'm Steve Kraske. We'll talk again tomorrow.

0: KCOR's Up to Date returns tomorrow morning at 9 with an encore tomorrow evening at 7 on KCOR HD, Kansas City Public Media. I'm Lori Arbour. Thank you so much for making us part of your evening. It is 7:58 and The Middle with Jeremy Hobson starts just over a minute from now. We've got some showers and thunderstorms likely overnight and tomorrow with a low tonight of 68 degrees, high tomorrow 83. Right now it's 75 degrees in Kansas City, 73 in Overland Park. 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
1: Imagine an iconic piece of paradise. Overrun, one of the most horrific fires in recent history. Everyone flees in terror. Everyone, except for Randy. 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

Imagine an iconic piece of paradise, a place that's more than a place. It meets the surf line and connects a community. And when this wonderland is suddenly overrun by one of the most horrific fires in recent history, everyone flees in terror. Everyone except for Randy. Randy decides now. Instead of running, Randy

for snap judgments, all systems down. Where everything goes sideways and help is not on the way, we proudly present Fire and Ice. Snap Judgment, right after this short break. Snappers,

0: BBC News with Chris Berrow. The United States says it will impose new tariffs of up to 12.5% on dozens of trading partners, saying they'd failed to stop forced labour. The duties come into effect on Friday. Joe Inwood has more details.
1: When he returned to the White House, Donald Trump used emergency powers to introduce sweeping global tariffs on friend and foe. But in February, the US Supreme Court ruled they had been illegally enacted. Since then, the president has been looking for a way to reintroduce import taxes in an attempt to encourage domestic investment and jobs, but also to flex American economic muscle for diplomatic ends. The Trump administration says these new tariffs are about combating forced labor. There are many who will suspect that's a pretext for pushing through the president's flagship trade policy.
0: Iran's state broadcaster says there have been explosions from US missile strikes in multiple locations along the Gulf Coast, including Keshem Island and the port of Bandar Abbas. There are reports of blasts in west and central Iran and of air defences activated over the capital, Tehran. It comes after President Trump threatened a major punishment for Iran and its Houthi allies in Yemen over Houthi attacks on Saudi oil tankers in the Red Sea. The Cuban Foreign Minister, Bruno Rodriguez, has condemned new US sanctions targeting Cuba's international medical missions. He said the move was an attack on the right to health care of hundreds of thousands of people around the world. James Reed reports.
2: For decades, Cuba has sent doctors and other health workers to poor countries, mostly in Latin America and Africa. The medical missions have eased the island's diplomatic isolation and brought in much-needed funds. But Washington argues that the program amounts to forced labour. It says doctors are manipulated or compelled to join, and most of their wages are taken by the communist government. Human rights groups have made the same criticisms. Cuba insists the program is motivated by humanitarian solidarity. The sanctions are the latest move in a US pressure campaign aimed at forcing political change.
0: A man who pleaded guilty to the murder of a Democrat Party lawmaker and her husband in the US state of Minnesota last year has been sentenced to life in prison. Vance Belter was disguised as a policeman when he shot Melissa and Mark Hortman in their home. The judge described the killings as an attack on democracy. Melissa's parents spoke to reporters following the sentencing.
3: We're just glad that it's over and he's going to prison forever and he won't hurt someone else.
4: Said it's over, but it's never over. And she was a force and her husband was a wonderful man, and the world is a poorer place without them both. So we will miss them forever.
0: Investigators found a list of almost 50 other Minnesota officials in Mr. Belter's car. BBC News. A prominent Indian activist has ended his hunger strike after 26 days in support of youth protesters demanding education reforms over exam paper leaks. Sonam Wangchuk said he'd ended his fast after long negotiations and to avert possible violence. Last week, Mr. Wangchuk was forcibly removed by police from the protest site in Delhi as his health deteriorated. Ukraine's ousted defence minister, Mykhailo Fedorov, has said he's not willing to accept an alternative job in the government, despite being offered several alternative roles. Mr. Fedorov said defence was the only ministerial position where someone could deal with corruption in procurement and shape the course of the war against Russia. An analysis of more than 100,000 bird songs has found that they're made up from just 8 fundamental types of sound. The work gives an insight into the simplicity underlying the extraordinary diversity of birdsong. Victoria Gill has more details.
5: It's the soundscape we associate with nature, and the variety of birdsong is huge. Using a database of recordings uploaded by thousands of volunteers around the world, these scientists analysed songs from more than 3,000 species, examining patterns and comparing them. They concluded that there are just 8 fundamental acoustic building blocks, or motifs as the scientists call them, that in different combinations make up every birdsong we hear. There are 3 types of trill, 3 different whistles, so-called chaotic notes, and harmonic stacks.
0: The world of chess has been thrown into turmoil after the president of the International Chess Federation, who's Russian, was placed under European Union sanctions. Arkady Dvorkovich, through his membership of the Russian Chess Federation, was seen to be supporting Russia's invasion of Ukraine. He faces an EU travel ban and having his assets frozen. That's the latest BBC News.
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8: 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You can catch a ride for miles. Everyone wears a smile and all the children are above average. Today, for Snap's All Systems Down Fire and Ice episode, we're going to sunny Southern California with Snap's special surf correspondent Jesse Dukes to meet a man who embodies the SoCal surf spirit better than anyone. A man who stuck around when paradise became hell on earth. Snap Judgment.
9: I hang out with sharks in my little 10-foot plastic kayak. And so I'm used to like a little bit of a danger, you know, situation. And I've surfed, you know, some of the biggest surf LA throws at you, you know, over the last 50 years.
10: If you've surfed at Sunset Point more than once or twice, you know Randy Wright. He's hard to miss.
9: Hey, how are you, buddy?
11: I'm okay.
9: You're doing good, okay?
11: Yeah.
9: Right on, man.
11: Yeah.
10: No, he's got this long white beard, tattoos, one of a mermaid on his right arm. Usually he's bare-chested. Today, he's wearing a Dodgers hat that's been scrawled all over with black Sharpie.
9: Are you going to go surfing with your dad?
11: All right.
9: Ah, that's a good thing to do.
11: Anyway, so, yeah, it wasn't sponsored.
10: Randy lives in his truck, a red Dodge Dakota that doesn't run, in the parking lot of Gladstone's, which is this little seafood restaurant by the beach. You might catch him handing out wetsuits and loaner boards to newcomers, or feeding his one-eyed pet seagull, Andy, or scanning the horizon with a telephoto lens, looking for sharks.
9: I look for great white sharks to jump out of the water here, and I photograph them, and oh, there goes that kid again, look at that wave. Oh,
10: or maybe watering the gardens he's planted, succulents and flowers, around his truck, by the Gladstone's restaurant, by the businesses across the street.
9: Everybody loves the Randall because, you know, I do good around here. I'm going to paint, you know, do some painting.
10: Randy used to own this legendary skate shop in downtown Santa Monica. And before that, he was a professional surfer. But about 15 years ago, he moved here to Sunset Point.
9: It's a special place. And the waves aren't, for a person of my ability, the waves aren't, you know, that fabulous, you know, this is the beginner spot, but it's the people that make this spot special. This place is just so friendly with, you know, vibrant people, you know, fun-loving people from all over Los Angeles and the world. People stop here, you know, and, you know, they just dig the vibe here.
10: I've been coming to Sunset Point for a long time, but regularly the last 2 years. I don't actually want to tell you where it is, but fine, it's not really a secret. It's at the corner of Sunset Boulevard and the Pacific Coast Highway. Past Will Rogers State Beach, where the coastline juts out a little bit, there's a mellow point break wide enough to accommodate dozens of surfers, and a good vibe. And right by Randy's truck is where you suit up, get your board out, clamber down to the water, or maybe just chill and watch. Good ride. Randy and I are watching a blonde-haired woman catch a wave.
9: She got a wave all the way from there. She was the furthest out.
10: Yeah. Yeah, it's a great ride.
9: Oh, go ahead.
10: She milked it.
9: We're down here at the Sunset Point and sitting in some chairs, and we just watched Kelly get a really superb wave. She was the last surfer in the water as the flames came over the hill.
10: On January 7th, 2025, Randy started off his day sitting right here with his DSLR camera looking for sharks.
9: Yeah, it was a gorgeous, gorgeous day. You know, the wind was just, you know, texturing the waves. The spray was flying off the back of the waves. Miss Kelly went out surfing and I could start seeing smoke. And then it was like, oh, whoa. And then, you know, people started coming down. I yelled at Kelly, Kelly, get out of the water. Kelly, get out of the water. You know, this was around noonish or so. And finally, she listened to me. And then people were walking where we're sitting to escape the flames. And I did not know how, you know, severe it was yet. But the clouds, the plumes of smoke were getting bigger and bigger. And it was like, oh, dude, this is real, you know, very real.
12: This is not a good situation. If you are in your house, you definitely have to get out. A fire official saying this windstorm is nothing like they've seen before.
10: Behind Randy, just up a steep hill, the fire in Pacific Palisades had exploded from about 10 acres to 200 in just an hour.
9: The fire was over the hill, and then it just kept coming down closer and closer, and it got higher than the building I'm looking at. And that building, turn around and look real quick. How tall is that building? That's like 40 feet, 50 feet tall, 5 stories tall.
10: Sparks started wafting towards the beach. Across the street from Randy, by the 76 gas station, plants were catching on fire.
9: There's like 15 propane tanks that are in danger of exploding.
10: Randy spotted a fireman across the street hooking up a hose to a hydrant.
9: And like, hey, help me, I got 15, you know, propane tanks, they're gonna explode. And he's all, I can't help you, you know? And told him, hey, you shut the pump, shut the gas pumps off and get out of here.
10: The fire truck peeled off down the PCH, away from Sunset Point.
9: There was nobody here, nobody, everybody left.
10: But Randy was not about to go anywhere.
9: If I had left my vehicle unattended, it would have been gone. It would have burnt, you know. My worst case scenario was I'm going to lose everything.
10: Randy's truck is full of camera equipment and hard drives with over a decade's worth of shark and surfer photos.
9: As far as fear, nah, I wasn't fearful. I was just doing what needed to be done, you know. The wind was just, you know, so ferocious, you know, it would knock you sideways and stuff. It wasn't like, you know, 20 miles an hour, it was like 50, 75, probably gusts up to Hunsky. And it's going gnar-gnar, and I'm the only dude here. It was pretty gnarly, man. And the flames, I watched them cross Pacific Coast Highway. They jumped over the highway. You know, I was surrounded by then by, you know, embers and sparks. It was like being in Star Wars, and here's all these, you know, these flame particles. You know, the palm trees are on fire, and I had a, you know, like a spark go down my back. People were coming out of the smoke, you know, trying to escape the flames, and that's who put out the fire, the ember that was down my back.
10: A stranger poured some water down Randy's shirt and patted him down.
9: And I yelled at the guy, hey, can you come help me?
10: Randy was worried about those above-ground propane tanks at the 76 gas station across the street.
9: If they started exploding, I would have been shrapneled, you know, and, you know, possibly gravely wounded. It was nerve-wracking.
10: He grabbed 2 buckets from his truck and filled them up at a spigot behind the 76. He and the stranger began a bucket brigade, putting out the little fires igniting around the 76. Then the stranger left.
9: And keep in mind, there's smoke billowing everywhere, there's flames everywhere, and that's on fire, the beach is on fire, and it went all the way up towards the Getty. It burnt lifeguard station number 2 down, and I'm just going, okay. And meanwhile, I'm going, what's going on with my truck?
10: Randy ran back across the street to check on his truck, and he saw that the back of Gladstone's was on fire.
9: That is a wooden structure. And then a yellow fire engine came out of the smoke.
10: He waved the fire engine down.
9: And he busted out his hose, and it was under control. So I finally came over here.
10: He made it to his truck, where he kept his gardening equipment.
9: I have, work glasses, you know, like, you know, for to keep wood chips out of your eyes. I have 3 100-foot sections of garden hose. So I have the length of a football field. And I also have a sprayer, a backpack sprayer. You know, you can water plants, you can put pesticides, or you can fight fires with it.
10: Yeah.
9: It goes on your back. Yeah,
10: just like, for the next 12 hours, that's all Randy did.
9: You just look at that palm tree, you see which way the wind was blowing.
10: Yeah, I see
9: And the
10: it.
9: Ladder's right there.
10: Yep.
9: Go stand on that and put that fire out real quick.
10: He had water access at a spigot across the street, and he would fill up his backpack 3 gallons at a time and put out spot fires one by one.
13: Did you feel like you were in any danger, either from flames or smoke inhalation or heat or losing good breathing air?
9: Oh, yeah, of course. I did my best, and I'm going back and forth from the 76th, the Pacific West General Store, to the Vons, putting out fires on the...
10: Sometimes he put them out only to see them reignite moments later.
9: It was rather gnar for a while, touch and go. And
10: so he kept improvising.
9: It got so silly that I was filling up a squirt gun, you know, one of them ones that the little kids use, the pump ones.
13: Yeah.
9: And I was shooting down the embers as it got towards twilight, towards dusk. When I finally, you know, took a break, I would rest my eyeballs for like 15, 20 minutes, and then I'd get up and check and make sure my truck's not aflame, you know? If my truck had caught on fire and it was all the way over here, I was going to jump in the ocean.
10: When the morning came, the fire still had not been contained, but all the buildings at Sunset Point, they were singed, but standing.
13: So just thinking back to all the firefighting you did that night, putting out fires, bucket brigade, spraying things down, what do you think this area would look like if you hadn't done all that?
9: We would have lost this whole neighborhood right here because we lost that neighborhood and that neighborhood. The Malibu Village is gone. The Palisades Bowl is gone. The Tahitian Terrace is gone. You know, all these houses right here, I'm looking right behind me. All the houses, apartment complexes are gone.

0: On last week's Wait, Wait, Tom Papa warned everyone that the cyclospora outbreak is not that much fun.
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5: Welcome back to Snaps All Systems Down, the Fire and Ice episode. When last we left, Randy Wright had managed to fight off the flames at Sunset Point. But now he's stranded, all by himself in a burn zone. Alone, but not forgotten. Snaps LA surf correspondent and Sunset Point regular, Jesse Dukes.
6: During the fires, I often thought about Randy. Did he make it out in time? Where was he? And I wasn't the only one. Surfers were posting on Facebook trying to find answers. The Pacific Coast Highway was cordoned off, choked with abandoned vehicles. But on the morning of January 8th, the day after Randy's long night, a Sunset Point regular named Andrew McDonald and his son Sebastian managed to ride bikes past the police barricade so they could check on their home.
7: My name is Andrew McDonald. I moved out here with my family in 2006. We were in an apartment building, basically overlooking Sunset Point. Up in the Palisades, things were still on fire. It was gray. It was like nighttime up there. Car batteries were exploding, just things popping all over the place. So I got to our apartment building. There's nothing but the facade, the front facade, and not even half of the front facade is there. The rest of it is just totally smoldering, on fire, gone, collapsed.
6: Andrew's a bookseller in downtown LA. His apartment was full of rare books. First edition Kerouac's, signed Gabriel Garcia Marquez's, an edition of James Joyce's Ulysses, illustrated by Henri Matisse.
7: The feeling was just, it was just harsh, like, burning emptiness. It was like, oh my God, what do we do? Where is there directions for this?
6: After a few silent minutes, Andrew and his son headed back towards the PCH, towards Sunset Point.
7: I'm thinking, I mean, everything's closed. The Vons, I'm almost surprised that the Vons didn't burn down. And then I saw Randy out there, so thank God somebody's alive. You know, it's just grim.
6: Randy Wright was standing by his truck in the Gladstone's parking lot. He was shirtless, wearing a black face mask, drinking a can of seltzer.
7: He looked horrendous. You know, he had like this mask line on his face and like a total, you know, survivor walking off a battlefield. It was just such a relief to see him. Just, I was amazed that he had survived. I mean, amazed that anybody had survived this, you know? It was like, oh my God, Randy, how did you do this? And I sat with him, you know, he comes out with the surf quotes, yeah, super gnarly, and that kind of thing. Yes, this is beyond gnarly, man. And he goes, how's your place? Because he knew where we lived, and he said, it's gone, and everything's gone. And he said, oh my God. Well, I said, okay, I'm going to make a video of you as a survivor of this thing.
8: One, two, three, you're on.
9: Hey, Randy Wright, all right. Hey, still here, still jamming, still alive, helping put out fires. I put out about 40 of them yesterday and this morning. Anyways.
8: You're wonderful.
9: Hey, I'm so sorry that you lost, you know.
8: You're so wonderful, Randy.
9: Yeah. Hey, anyways, I'll see you when I see you, brother.
8: Yeah.
9: You.
6: When Andrew posted this video to Instagram, it was the first proof of life we had, and people were stoked. They posted comments like, long live Randy, legend king of Sunset Point, He helped save Gladstones. After saying goodbye, Andrew and his son walked down to the sand.
7: Sebastian and I sat there and kind of cried and hugged on the beach, watched the waves, listened to the fire behind us.
9: Nobody could come up here, you know, nobody. And then the military came, they put a fence around it, and I'm not going anywhere.
6: Only emergency personnel and first responders were allowed up the PCH.
9: Sheriff deputies, LA County Sheriff stopped by a few times, Fish and Wildlife. Baywatch lifeguards would stop by and check on Randy, you know. The fire department crew were giving me, you know, something to eat. The military, you know, style, meals, you know, you just open them up and, you know, play with the packs and you got a little warm meal to eat.
6: But for the most part, especially after the fires were contained, Randy was left alone.
9: I just lost a lot of companionship. There was nobody here. It was like being the Tom Hanks in Castaway on the island. There was nobody here. You could hear a pin drop. There's no footprints on the sand. It's like being on the moon. There's no footprints. There's only my footprints. I watched the water. The water was so clean the day before the first rain. I could see the eelgrass. I could see the structure of the reef. It was beautiful. There was nobody surfing here. Then the rain came. The first rain came. And the water coming out from the whole Palisades, the white water of the crashing waves, it became black water. It wasn't brown like after a normal rain, the first rain of the season. It was black.
6: Debris, trash, and toxic waste from around 7,000 burned buildings had washed into the ocean.
9: And it was like that for a couple days. It turned, you know, dark brown. And then after a few more days, it became light brown, like the color of the coffee that I like to drink. Finally, you know, about 4 months later, after the fire, I went down to the beach. There's nobody here. And I'm just laying there all by myself. And I said, I'm going to go skinny dipping. This 62-year-old man is going to go skinny dipping. So I did. And then, you know, after like a minute or so, you know, it started shriveling up, you know, in certain areas. You know, I was like, I got out of the water. And I dried off in the sun. And then I put my board shorts back on. And then I walked up to where everybody has to come down the ramp area. And there was a second set of footprints. I was like, oh my goodness. Oh my goodness. Somebody saw the old geezer, this old man with the old man beard, which I haven't shaved since the fire. And somebody was down here on the sand. I was like, whoa. And I got so excited.
10: Good morning. It's been a long time now, but Pacific Coast Highway has finally reopened to everyone just in time for the long holiday weekend. It was supposed to officially reopen.
6: On Memorial Day 2025, the surfers came back. I mean, it wasn't everyone. I know people who are still worried about heavy metals in the water at Sunset Point, but I've gone surfing there. So has Andrew.
7: We just went through this huge thing, but it's like, it's my baptismal bath. I feel like it's a kind of a sacred spot. It's our bar. It's like the where you meet people and you're enjoying the same thing. But I think Randy has, because he's there and people stop by and talk with him, I think he's like the bartender.
9: Nice bottom turn. He's got speed. Waga! Oh, that was a nice hit. You must admit that was a good hit.
6: On a good day, about 40 or 50 surfers get out there.
9: I had, you know, like half a dozen people see me and go, hey, you're dead. You're supposed to be dead. No, Randy's still alive. I'm a different Randy. Randy died.
6: There was another Randy.
9: Yeah, over by Topanga.
6: Another surfer close to Randy's age, also named Randy, Randy Miad, died in his home right next to Pacific Coast Highway, just a few miles up. 12 people lost their lives in the Palisades fire. At least 31 across LA.
9: Am I gonna live and die here at Sunset? I'm gonna live and die somewhere in LA. I mean, I'm born here and raised here, and if it's at Sunset, it's gonna be at Sunset, you know? Look at this set coming in. There's some
11: Some really good surf out here right now.

couple months after we interviewed Randy, LA County told him he had to clean up his truck, so the community fundraised for him and helped him buy an RV. He's still there at Sunset Point. Big thanks to Randy and to Andrew for sharing your stories with us, and thanks to the whole Sunset Point surf crew. And special love to Sonia Geis, Phil Richards, and KCRW. Big shout out to the Los Angeles Fire Department, Station 23, the heroes who put out the fire on Gladstones and fought the flames at the Palisades. The original score for this piece was by Renzo Gorio. It was produced by Jesse Dukes, John Facile, and David Exume.

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0: Welcome back to Snap Judgment, the All Systems Down, Fire and Ice episode. My name is from Washington, and we recently heard a story, a kind of unbelievable story, about a group of guys and their Bronco, about surviving, barely surviving a freak event of nature. So we called them up. I'll let producer Anna Sussman take it from here.
1: Hi, Roger.
2: Hey, Anna. How are you doing?
1: Good. Go ahead and introduce yourself.
2: Oh, my name is Roger Redding, and I live in East Tennessee and have been throughout my life an avid backpacker.
3: Roger was headed out on a one-night camping trip with a few of his buddies. He had years of experience camping in the Tennessee hills.
2: And it was March in 1993. The Buttercups were up in the Knoxville area, and our intention was to go out for just a single night into the mountains.
3: Roger and his friends, Phil, Bob, Lewis, and Steve, hopped into an all-wheel drive Bronco with some sleeping bags, tents, and one day's worth of food.
2: We stopped in Telico Plains. There was a little grocery, and we kind of joked because there had been a weather report that there might be some snow coming. And we really thought how pretty it would be to be off on a trail and see a little bit of snow up in the forks of the trees, and it would just add to the beauty and the adventure. So we headed up into the mountains to a place called Bob Stratton Bald. It's a southern Appalachian bald where there's no trees and a great view, a 360-degree view. You can see in every direction. They say you can almost see so far you can see tomorrow.
3: I'm going to let him say that one more time.
2: They say you can almost see so far you can see tomorrow. And we thought, oh, that'd be a great place to go. And as we got out of the Bronco, there were just tiny little snowflakes that were starting to fall. And it was pretty cold, and we put our gloves on or our backpacks, and off the trail we went. And as we're going up the trail, wind started getting colder and colder, and we finally get to the top, and this great view that we were looking forward to seeing was nowhere to be seen.
3: Because the clouds had rolled in, and visibility was close to zero. But what they could see was concerning.
2: The snow started picking up and the flakes started getting bigger. And every once in a while, we see a flash of lightning. I mean, I've never seen anything like that in a snowstorm. And the snow did start sticking in the branch of the trees, and it started sticking to the grass.
3: It was Tennessee in March. The thought that there would be an actual snowstorm was not something they had much reason to even consider. They set up their camp, but when it was time to cook their dinner, all the wood was too wet to make a fire. So without much else to do, they all just climbed into their tents.
2: And we woke up in the middle of the night, seeing these flashes of light and the wind blowing the sides of the tent. One of my tent poles cracked. Then I crawled to the end of my sleeping bag and unzipped the tent. All of a sudden, this wasn't just a little snow. This was something I had never experienced in my life. And it fell in the end of my tent, and it's like, oh my gosh, I've never seen this much snow. And I mean, there's so many thoughts going through my head. I had never anticipated a blizzard of this magnitude. What are the instructions? What are we supposed to do? You just can't stay in a freezer.
3: The snow was piled so high and was so heavy because it was spring in East Tennessee that all the tents were collapsing, and they hadn't packed any snow gear.
2: It's morning now. The wind was roaring, but we were chatting between us. It's like, we've got to get out of here right now. And other voices were, no, we got to hunker down and stay. When you're in a situation like this, you got to stay put, and somebody will rescue us. So we decided as a group that we were gonna pack up what gear we had, get dressed. The snow was over 3.5 feet deep at this point.
3: 3.5 feet deep. You can do almost nothing in snow that deep. They couldn't even pack up their stuff.
2: There were canteens and gears in our backpack scattered about the campsite, and you couldn't see any of it. We finally got our backpacks. It was quite an effort, and one by one, we formed a line, and we started trying to find our way off this bald. The wind was blowing in the clouds. The snow was coming so thick you could barely see, but it was light. To try to find our way off this bald, it's interesting. There's no reference. There's no trees. There's no blazes. There's no way to know if you're on the right path.
3: But the guys came to a hesitant consensus. They picked a direction and started walking.
2: We had to take turns being the bulldozer, the guy out front that was blazing the path into the snow. We must have walked for 2 hours or more before we even came to the edge of the bald. Our legs were sore. The ice, it was sticking in our mustaches, our hair. It was scary. But we had no choice but to continue. So you could kind of feel the trail under your feet because it's worn out. But you'd find when you got off the path, because you'd trip over rocks and logs and all kinds of things. So constantly we were reaching behind us or in front of us to pull a guy out of the snow. There was this very large rock, and snow had piled up on one side and made a wall. It was 10 or 12 feet tall.
3: Roger and the guys realized that this rock wall formed a little bit of a shelter from the snowstorm. It was the first relief they'd found in hours.
2: We could crouch down behind this and get out of the wind. And it was like this amazing feeling of warmth when we were down below the top of the snow level, that we were actually warm. I know we weren't, but it felt that way. And we weren't walking. We weren't aching anymore. And I remember taking some gloves off and getting a one canteen that we could get our hands on that wasn't frozen. And we passed it around and had a drink. One of the guys wanted to stay. He says, I can't go on anymore. It hurts too bad. And we had to make him go. We had to all make ourselves go, even though it hurt to stand up. We had to continue on this path. We were scared. What would we do if something happened to one of us? There's no way that we could carry anybody out. It was everything we could to make ourselves go. We had to encourage each other. Despite the pain, the anguish, the doubts, were we even going in the right direction? One guy said, no, we're going in the wrong direction. You know, we should have stayed put. I told you so. And we wanted to kill him. It's like, no, we've already made the choice. We're going this way. And this is the way we're going, whether it's right or wrong. This is the way we're going. And there's this one point on the entire trail where there's a sign, the only sign that exists out here, and it says Cherry Log Gap. And it's just a wooden post, but to us, it was the most exciting thing in the world. It's like we were on the right path. Now, we may not make it, but we were on the right path. Our friend Bob, he was very impatient and probably maybe in the best shape of the bunch, and big, long legs, and he was our bulldozer guy, and all of a sudden we couldn't even see his tracks. The snow was blowing so hard that it filled in where he had even walked. Where's Bob? What happened? But the rest of us are within sight of each other. And finally, I remember Phil, my friend Phil, said, there's the gap. It's up ahead. And I looked through my fingers. It's like looking through clouds and fog, and I could see the outline of something. And there's our Bronco. It's out ahead, and there's our friend Bob with a camera out. And his backpack's off, and he actually takes a picture of us. And the snow had piled up on one side of it. It's all ice covered. But there's this beautiful Bronco, and we throw off our backpacks. There's five of us, and three of us pile into the back seat and two in the front, and Phil has his keys, and we're watching the gauges. We're worried sick that, you know, it's gonna turn on, that there'll be any juice left in the battery. but the lights come on, and then we're looking at the gas gauge, and it's full, and we're fired up. He fires this thing up. It's an 8-cylinder Bronco, and it's like being an army tank, and yes, we're going to make it out of here. And he puts it in gear, and we go about 3 feet.
3: As burly as the Bronco was, it was no match for this amount of snow.
2: We were trapped. There was no way that we could drive out of this. And slowly we realized we were there. There was nothing we could do about it. No. And then reality sets in that we had 1 day's worth of food, and we ate most of it last night. And honestly, we were terrified.
3: Waiting it out in the parked Bronco, as the snow piled higher and higher around them, was their only option.
2: And our socks are wet, our clothes are wet, and we get out of the Bronco, we get our sleeping bags out of our backpacks.
3: Every few hours, they turn on the car engine, just for a few minutes to warm up.
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5: Bob, of what can only be described as a massive storm.
2: We heard about deep snow in Atlanta, Georgia, in Birmingham, and that people were trapped on interstate highways going up the East Coast.
6: The 1993 storm of the century.
2: People were stranded in Gatlinburg and couldn't get out.
7: Now, this bulletin just in from our newsroom, Governor Guy Hunt has now proclaimed a state of emergency, and this is a storm of historic proportion. This will be the storm.
2: And it's
7: of
2: like,
7: the
2: oh my gosh, we're a speck out in the middle of nowhere, and nobody really knows where we are. As we're breathing, vapor out of our breaths would form on the top of the ceiling of the Bronco, and it would turn into icicles. The biggest fear that we had, the biggest regret, was that our families were probably worried about us. It was frustrating to not be able to think our way out of a predicament. I mean, we're all smart guys, and it's like, there's got to be a way that we can be MacGyver and we can do something to get our way out of this situation. But there really wasn't. One guy, Bob, you know, he said he couldn't be stuck there. He was going to dig this path down to the highway and get on his sleeping pad and slide down the mountains. He was going to go for help, and we had to beg Bob, no, stay. You have to stay. You're going to get injured. You're going to get hurt. We got to be there for each other. As uncomfortable as it was, we were scared, but we were terrified. We were terrified for each other. Our fingers and toes hurt physically. There was a knock on the door, and it's like, did you hear that? And it's like, we all were like, oh my gosh, somebody's here to save us. And we open the door, and there's a single guy there. And he looks bad, he's terrified, he's all covered with snow, and he's shivering. And he asked to come in, and, I mean, there's no room at the inn.
3: There was no place for this kid to go outside of the Bronco, and kind of no place for him to go inside the Bronco either.
2: I mean, we're already packed, but we got to get this guy out of the snow, and he's a young guy, maybe in his teens or 20s. I mean, we didn't have the heart to tell him to get out. I mean, how could we explain that grown man throwing this young guy out? I get in the back with the spare tire, and we pull this guy into the Bronco, and he's terrified.
3: The young man was from South Carolina. He was backpacking with some friends when the storm rolled in.
2: He smells bad, and he's terrified, and we're listening to his story, and he began to cry. He talked about his friend that they had lost. And they looked for him, and they yelled, and the wind roared so bad they couldn't hear any voices, and they didn't know what happened to him. So he became one of the group. And now he smelled pretty bad because he'd only been backpacking for a week.
3: It was now Saturday night, about 36 hours since Roger and the guys had set off.
2: That night, we had the radio on again, and I remember the, you know, kind of reflecting off the inside of the windshield, the radio light.
4: What you would have to do, again, this is for people listening, perhaps on their car radios, on the FM dial, what you need to do is be very aware of the tailpipe. You don't want that to get filled with snow. You don't want any of the exhaust, the carbon monoxide gas, to get back into the car. You can run the car a few minutes at a time to keep the heat going.
2: And we heard more devastation out there. But we heard definitely that the U.S. military was called in. Sunday came and the storm had stopped, and it was this peaceful quietness, something special about seeing blue sky and beautiful white snow covering, blanketing everything. I remember being in the back of the Bronco and feeling this vibration. It was really a vibration in my chest, and I told the guys, listen, there's something coming, there's something out there. And it got louder and louder, and so we got to get out. And so we all crawl our way out of this Bronco, and there coming over the horizon is a helicopter. It turns out it's a National Guard helicopter.
3: They watched the helicopter fly around the mountain. Then it hovered over the group of bedraggled men.
2: And they came back over and hovered, and it seemed like it was forever. It's like, well, what's going to happen next? And out of this helicopter eventually comes this red thing, and it kind of flutters in the wind and in the trees, and it lands 25 or 35 yards away from the Bronco. And
3: Roger volunteered to trudge out and find the red thing.
2: The snow is deeper than I am tall, and it was stuck in the limb of a tree, and I was able to kind of snag this thing and pull it back in and work my way back to the Bronco. And so I get in the passenger side, and here's this red thing. And it's a bandana, and it's tied in a knot, and we untie the knot, and it's weighted down with a pair of pliers and a folded up piece of maintenance log. And I unfolded it, and it had one word written on it with an exclamation point. It said, "Tomorrow." And we all broke into the Annie song, "Tomorrow, tomorrow." It was spontaneous. It was wonderful. And then the guy that was worried that we were going in the wrong direction said, "What if it means it's going to snow again tomorrow?" And we wanted to kill him all over again. We didn't know what it was going to be for sure. But somebody knew we were there, and they told us that there was going to be a tomorrow. That was the greatest word to hear. I can't think of a better word to hear for a group of guys that were terrified out of their minds that tomorrow was going to happen. And it was magic. It's Monday morning now. The sun is coming up, and we get out of the Bronco, and it's not warm. It's still below freezing, but the sun was shining, and then around the mountain comes the big helicopter, and it is putting wind out from under its rotors. Tree limbs are blowing sideways. The ice and the branches were snapping. A couple of us got behind this big oak tree. Bob and I got behind this oak tree, and we're looking between our fingers at this helicopter, and we're looking straight up in the gap. And you see this big red cross sign under it, and then there's this guy coming down on a cable, and he's coming into the gap, and two of us run out, and he's got this thing on the end of it, and it looks kind of like a boat anchor. And he said, "You're going home." And I said, "When?" And he said, "Now." And I said, "What do I do? Put my foot on this?" And he said, "No, your ass, stupid."
3: The helicopter couldn't take them all at once. It was already loaded up with other hikers they'd plucked off the mountain.
2: Two of us, Bob and I, crawl in this helicopter, and the soldiers aren't talking to us, and there's benches, big big benches to carry troops, and there's one backpacker. I can tell he's a backpacker because of how he's dressed, and he's in the helicopter, and I go over, and he says, "Are you out backpacking?" I said, "Yeah," and I said, "How about you?" And he said, "Yeah," and he says, I got separated from my guys, and turned out this guy had found a hollow tree and crawled inside a hollow tree and lost his friends and sat out the storm in the tree, and then he couldn't find his friends. And I said, "Are you from South Carolina?" And he said, "Yeah, how do you know?" And I told him about his friend coming and knocking on our window, and I wanted to be able to tell him that your friend is alive and well. And I don't think we'll ever forget that moment. But then what? They were able to get us home, and everybody did wind up getting home. It was quite an experience.

thank you, Roger Redding, for sharing your story with Snap. That piece was edited by Nancy Lopez. The original score was by Dirk Swartzoff. It was produced by Anna Sussman.

0: you missed even a moment of Snap's All Systems Down series, where everything is on the line and help is not on the way, get ye at once to the Snap Judgment Podcast, because some stories are best lived vicariously. That's right. Experience danger in the comfort of your living room. KQD in San Francisco, Snap Judgment's Orbiting Hall of Justice, and big news. 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
1: Hey, this is Snap Judgment producer John Facile. So while we were making the story about Michael Backman, the 31-year-old who went back to his old high school in Portland, Oregon, I kept wondering about like what it must be like to be a kid and to realize that there's an adult in your midst who's deceiving you. And this has like happened a lot. There is like an insane number of instances of adults going back to high school.
2: This mom went back to school, middle school, disguised as her 13-year-old daughter.
1: There was a mom who wanted to test the security of her daughter's school, so she went undercover. There are grown-ups who have gone back just so that they can crush it on the basketball court. I found the story of this reporter, Sean Nix, a 26-year-old married San Francisco Chronicle reporter. She posed as a senior at George Washington High School for 4 weeks in 1992 so that she could later unveil in a series of articles.
3: KCUR streaming is supported by the Linda Hall Library, where the ideas that

0: the entire school. I got a chance to talk to Mario Trigueros, who was a senior at George Washington back then, and I wanted him to tell me what that felt like.
1: I want to start with the reveal.
2: You mean when Sean revealed who she actually was?
1: Yes.
2: I was walking down the hall, and a woman walks in who looks like Sean, but is dressed like a grown-up, wearing heels, a professional suit, like wearing a business skirt, holding her head up, her chin up, walking straight the way grown-ups walk, walking in with a photographer, and my chin just dropped on the floor. I couldn't believe it. It was shocking and kind of funny, and it reinforced hunches that a lot of us had. We were, you know, there was something weird about her.
3: Snap Plus, the world of Snap awaits at snapjudgment.org. Robots and people trying to be robots. Please note that no Snap Studios content may be used for training, testing, or developing machine learning or AI systems without prior written permission. Snap is brought to you by the team that knows full well to leave firefighting to the professionals. Except for the Uber producer, Mr. Mark Ristich. He says he can beat back the flames with bottled water. And there's Nancy Lopez, Pat Messini Miller, Anna Sussman, Renzo Gorio, John Facile, Shayna Sheely, Teo DeCott, Flo Wiley, Bo Walsh, Marissa Dodge. On Team Snap, the union represented producers, artists, editors, and engineers are members of the National Association of Broadcast Employees and Technicians, Communications Workers of America, AFL-CIO, Local 51. And this is not the news. No way is this the news. In fact, you could try to fight fire with fire and discover that, except in extremely controlled circumstances, that is a very, very bad idea. And you would still not be as far away from the news as this is. But this is PRX.
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6: 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So what extra expense is worth it right now, and what's getting cut?
7: 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I know I always come and go.
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10: Welcome to the newsroom from the BBC World Service. I'm Pete Ross. Washington announces new import tariffs on dozens of major trading partners. As Iran and the US vow to step up their attacks, the UN Secretary General warns against the escalating conflict.
11: The situation is getting out of control. It's teetering on the edge of the unimaginable. One crisis feeds another. When escalation triggers the next.
10: Sri Lanka fights the worst outbreak of dengue fever in a decade.
12: I was shivering and my body aches, my lower back aches. Like, you can't eat, you can't drink, you can't function, you can't do anything, and it's really, really, really bad.
10: Wildfires sweep across southern Europe, forcing thousands to evacuate. Scientists are left puzzled by footage of orcas ramming into sunfish.
13: So that made me think, maybe it is just for fun.
10: And
14: I remember putting my arm around her, and she said, we're just like brother-sister, me and you, aren't we? I said, yeah, we look quite good together, don't we? So we could be brother-sister, me and you.
10: The long-lost siblings reunited after a chance meeting at work.
15: BBC News with Chris Bell.

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1: And so that shows the Canadians agreed with it then, and we're still seeing support for the moves that this government is making around the world to try and reorient us away from the United States. Deals in the Middle East, deals in China, deals with Europe, security deals with Europe. I think Canadians know that you can never actually completely break that relationship. But I do not think there's a sense here that you can just go back and put the toothpaste back in the tube. It's kind of like when you're going through a breakup, you know, it's not like a full divorce. But as somebody said to me, you're like putting your car in your name. You know what I mean? You're trying to hedge against where you think this could be headed. I think there was this rupture when Trump was threatening to annex us, and this realization in the country that we traded like 80-something percent of our goods with the United States, thinking nothing about it, that this was totally fine and that they're this completely reliable partner. And these events have really led people to open their eyes and realize you cannot be that reliant on one partner. The country needs to make moves to be more resilient. If things improve, great. But I don't see a world in which things go back to the norm.
2: Thank you so much, Jamie, for joining us on the show.
1: Thanks so much for having me. 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
2: That was Jamie Poisson, host of the CBC's daily news podcast called Front Burner. 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And thanks as always for spending some time with us. We'll be back again tomorrow, same time, same place.
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7: Good morning. 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Anne Sawyers in Nairobi, Andrew Peach in London with you.
8: As a prominent Indian activist ends his hunger strike, the Cockroach Janta Party says it is relieved, but that the youth-led movement demanding the resignation of the education minister will continue. We'll go to Delhi and speak to our correspondent there.
7: It's a month since Venezuela's double earthquake, and as efforts continue to find the victims, we'll have a report from our correspondent.
9: Retrieving the bodies is soul-destroying, he tells me through his face mask. For the rescue teams, the families, the friends, just soul-destroying.
8: And Achana Shukla on our business desk will have more on the United States imposing new tariffs on dozens of countries as President Trump seeks to rebuild a protectionist policy that's been repeatedly challenged in court.
7: First, the latest BBC World News.
10: BBC News with Chris Barrow. The United States is imposing new tariffs on dozens of countries as President Trump seeks to rebuild a protectionist policy. The tariffs of 10 to 12.5% derive from claims that trading partners are not tackling forced labour. Brazil and Australia have decried the new measures. Here's Joe Inwood.
11: When he returned to the White House, Donald Trump used emergency powers to introduce sweeping global tariffs on friend and foe. But in February, the US Supreme Court ruled they had been illegally enacted. The Trump administration says these new tariffs are about combating forced labour. There are many

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4: 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And Andrew, I understand that this iconic Abbey Road album was shot not too far from where you're sitting now, about 10, 15 minutes.
5: And in London, on a road crossing, a zebra crossing, as they're called in the UK, that photograph. And everyone wants to do the crossing and have their own version of the photo taken these days. Causes no end of traffic problems. Thank you very much indeed for being with us on Newsday. 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
5: Good morning. Welcome to Newsday from the BBC World Service with Anne Sawyer in Nairobi and Andrew Peach in London.
4: As a prominent Indian activist ends his hunger strike, the Cockroach Janta Party says it is relieved, but the youth-led movement demanding the resignation of the education minister will continue. We'll go to India and speak to a former parliamentarian who's backing the protests.
5: It's a month already since Venezuela's double earthquake. Efforts continue to find the victims. We're going to hear from our correspondent in the country.
4: And American lawmakers push for an artificial intelligence kill switch after OpenAI went rogue. We speak to one of the businesses that uses AI and hear what they make of it.
5: We've been hearing about artificial intelligence and the debates around it all week on Newsday. That continues in the next few minutes. First, let's get an update with the latest BBC World News.
11: BBC News with Moira Alderson. The United States is imposing new tariffs on dozens of countries as President Trump seeks to rebuild a protectionist policy. The tariffs of 10% to 12.5% derive from claims trading partners are not tackling forced labour. Brazil and Australia have decried the new measures. Joe Inwood has more details.
12: When he returned to the White House, Donald Trump used emergency powers to introduce sweeping global tariffs on friend and foe. But in February, the US Supreme Court ruled they had been illegally enacted. The Trump administration says these new tariffs are about combating forced labor. There are many who will suspect that's a pretext for pushing through the president's flagship trade policy.
11: Leaders of India's youth protest movement will meet government officials today to discuss their demands for educational reform. The Cockroach Junta Party has been calling for the dismissal of the education minister over the leak of exam papers. Earlier, one of their most prominent supporters, Sonam Wangchuck, ended a long hunger strike, prompting the prime minister to wish him good health. Lawyer Rishabh Ranjan is part of the legal team representing the protesters.
13: Protests are expanding in Mumbai, protests are expanding in Allahabad, protests are expanding in Patna and various state capitals. So this will grow, and I think this is a very fair demand because this is not just one paper leak. We have data that 154 government recruitment exams papers were leaked, and this is a long-driven frustration which is coming out now.
11: The United States has carried out another night of strikes on Iran, with Iranian media reporting explosions in multiple locations along the Gulf Coast, as well as in west and central areas. President Trump had threatened retaliation for Iran and its Houthi allies in Yemen, following attacks on Saudi oil tankers in the Red Sea.

0: also a doctor?
1: Yeah.
0: Wonderful. You have done so well. You performed so beautifully, and I wish you all the very best.
1: Thank you.
2: Such a lovely conversation with the stars of the World Cup final halftime show from last weekend. That's it from Newsday from Anna and myself. Thank you very much for listening. Programme's back at the same time on Monday here on the BBC World Service.
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7: Coming up after the news, Unexpected Elements, a science show inspired by an event in the news. And this week we cast an amused eye over a recent London gig where 22,000 fans of Cuban-American rapper Pitbull managed to break the world record for most number of people wearing a bald cap gathered in one place, which is, of course, the excuse we need to explore a few quirks of life as the naked ape, including why losing our body hair has affected how fast our wounds heal, and we catch up with the latest research into why so many people lose their head hair. We're joined by a tall tree scientist to talk us through the highs and lows, and we're talking 60 metre highs of researching nature's tallest trees, all of that plus pink grasshoppers and ball lightning after this.
8: BBC News with Moira Alderson. The United States is imposing new tariffs on dozens of countries as President Trump seeks to rebuild a protectionist policy that's been repeatedly challenged in court. The tariffs of up to 12.5% are based on claims that America's trading partners are not doing enough to stop forced labour. The new tariffs replace a temporary one put in place after the Supreme Court struck down earlier duties imposed using emergency powers. Several countries have decried Washington's latest decision, including Australia's Trade Minister, Don Farrell.
9: We do not believe it was justified. We believe that amongst all of the countries in the world, Australia does take the issue of slavery, modern slavery, seriously, and will continue to do that. And from my point of view, the government's point of view, we will continue to argue very strongly for the removal of these tariffs.
8: Leaders of India's youth protest movement will meet government officials today to discuss their demands for educational reform. The cockroach junta party has been calling for the dismissal of the education minister over the leak of exam papers. Earlier, one of their most prominent supporters, Sonam Wanchuk, ended a long hunger strike. Arunade Mukherjee has the latest from Delhi.
10: Prime Minister Narendra Modi, he's been largely silent, or completely silent rather, on the future of his education minister. Now that is unacceptable to the students, which is why they continue to sit in hundreds. In fact, they grow as the day progresses every day. And that's what we're seeing, and they're very clear. In fact, there was a press conference by some of the leaders of the protest movement just a short while back saying that, look, everything else is fine, but we are only going to stop once you ask your federal education minister to resign. We will not accept anything below that.
8: The United States has carried out another night of strikes on Iran, with Iranian media reporting explosions in multiple locations along the Gulf Coast, as well as in western central areas. President Trump had threatened retaliation against Iran and its Houthi allies in Yemen following attacks on Saudi oil tankers in the Red Sea. Our Middle East correspondent Yulan Nell has more.
11: Some developments in the past few hours. The Iranians now saying that they have launched new drone attacks on Jordan and Bahrain, which both have US military bases. And then in Iranian media, there have been reports about explosions, particularly in Bandar Abbas, in Keshem Island, but also in some new locations.

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1: 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Recently, the parking lot outside a North Wichita restaurant was the site of increased activity by ICE agents. 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
2: 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They weren't looking for anyone. 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
6: Good morning, I'm Michelle Martin. Wildfires in Spain have burned more than 240,000 acres so far this year. 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They ate the grass and broke up layers of dry foliage by trampling around. All that creates natural fire breaks. And if they're still hungry, local farms donate produce for their days off. It's Morning Edition.
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1: At 5:45 and 68 degrees, you are listening to Morning Edition on KCUR 89.3 NPR in Kansas City. Earlier this month, a bus carrying people to Mexico made a stop in North Wichita. For the first time, Immigration and Customs Enforcement agents asked the drivers and passengers to show citizenship documents or work permits. As KMUW's Meg Britton Mellish and Jennifer Anima report, the ramping up of ICE activity has a portion of the city on edge.
8: Norma Cabrales and her sister Maria have owned Gorditas Norma in North Wichita for 12 years. It serves as a stop for the Madero Express, one of several cross-country bus lines that take riders from Wichita to cities in Durango, Mexico. On a recent morning, a bus driver called Maria to say ICE agents were outside. Norma grabbed her phone and went outside.
9: I went outside and started recording the video. Why did I do it? Because somehow I wanted to let our undocumented clients know not to come here, that immigration was here, to protect them from coming here at that moment and being detained.
8: Norma went live on the restaurant's Facebook page. Her video shows two ICE officers approaching the bus and questioning its drivers. In the video, Norma tells people to stay away from the restaurant, especially if they're undocumented. Silvia Leyva owns Pacateria Mexico, the Wichita-based company that operates the Madero Express. She says ICE agents wanted to see papers from both drivers and passengers.
2: Immigration arrived and said they had to check passengers and operators. There were more people around, but they did not check them. But 99% of travelers to Mexico are people with legal status that come and go, and operators have valid work permits.
8: The agents didn't arrest anyone, but Leyva says it was tense because there may have been undocumented people waiting with loved ones at the stop. Norma and Maria Cabrales say ICE agents had been patrolling the Nomar neighborhood for days. They recognized the large unmarked SUVs. They'd seen the same cars in a video of a dramatic arrest just south of the restaurant 2 days before. Local law enforcement agencies say their offices weren't notified of any specific operations. ICE officials did not respond to multiple requests for comment. Norma says the patrols had an instant impact on the restaurant.
2: Since Monday, we haven't sold half of what we usually sell. Why? Because people know. But like I said, we would rather have people be safe than us make our regular sales. I prefer 1,000 times over that people be okay, even if it means losing some of our business.
8: Norma says business has been down throughout Nomar. In the hours after her video was posted, several local restaurants closed for the day or said they would only be making deliveries. Another bus company that takes people to and from Mexico has urged passengers to come alone to the stop and keep family and friends away. Leyva's company didn't issue that warning, but she says people are staying away anyway.
2: And what I noticed was that what a lot of people did was come catch the bus and leave their car outside. They later sent someone to pick up their cars with fear that maybe whoever was bringing them to the bus stop would have problems.
8: With the added tensions, Norma warned her employees that she might not have enough business to cover paychecks for the day. But that didn't happen. She says people rallied around the restaurant, calling in orders, and she ended up doing double the business of a typical day. She says that support has been a blessing, especially amid fears for her community after the ICE operation.
2: I wanted to cry during the entire day. I feel helpless, overall helpless, because they say they are just looking for people who owe something or who are criminals. That's not true, because there were no criminals here. They weren't looking for anyone. It was people on a bus. I don't believe them anymore when they say they're just looking for criminals.
8: I'm Meg Britton Mellish with Jennifer Anima.
1: 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Let's check into the newsroom. Say hello to KCUR's Carlos Moreno. Good morning, sir.
0: Ooh, happy Friday, Michael.
1: Finally. Took all week to get here.
0: Indeed.
1: So what's the latest on the ongoing saga of property taxes in Jackson County?
0: Yeah, Michael, most residential property owners in Jackson County will receive tax credits as a result of a proposed settlement announced yesterday.
1: Okay.
0: So we'll hear more about that later on. Mm-hmm. Also, the county violated state law when it raised property taxes on many homeowners by more than 15% in 2023. That's part of the details of that story. We'll explain that much more in depth.
1: All right.
0: And more on the ongoing saga of Jackson County legislator Manny Arbatica.
1: There's a lot going on in Jackson Indeed. County, isn't there?
0: Yeah, so we'll have that and much more later on.
1: Very good. We'll be hearing from you soon.
0: Thanks, Michael.
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10: From Marketplace in Washington, I'm Kimberly Adams. A new batch of tariffs went into effect overnight, and there's more to come. The Trump administration is trying to rebuild the tariff wall torn down by the Supreme Court ruling earlier this year. Marketplace's Nancy Marshall-Genzer joins me with the details. Good morning, Nancy.
12: Good morning.
10: Let's start with what happened overnight. What new tariffs did we wake up to this morning?
12: Well, the U.S. will now impose tariffs of 10% to 12.5% on 60 of our trading partners. The Trump administration says these new duties were imposed because those countries didn't do enough to curb forced labor. And these new duties took effect just as a temporary 10% global tariff was expiring, so status quo. Of course, those temporary tariffs were put in place after that Supreme Court overturned President Trump's blanket global tariffs, and that was earlier this year.
10: But there are some exceptions here. One of them apparently is instant coffee.
12: Yeah, thank God. The administration exempted some products that aren't really produced in the U.S., like instant coffee. Also, cork from Europe. Oil and natural gas are also exempted, as are products already covered by national security tariffs, things like steel and aluminum.
10: And there are more to come. There's another tariff investigation underway. What do we know so far about that?
12: Yeah, this is another investigation under Section 301 of U.S. trade law. It's looking at countries the U.S. says overproduce and sell certain products at prices so low that U.S. producers can't compete. This investigation covers 16 U.S. trading partners, including, surprise, surprise, China, also other Asian countries and the European Union. It is not clear, though, when those additional tariffs will be announced.
10: Marketplace's Nancy Marshall-Genzer. Thank you, Nancy.
12: You're welcome.
10: Let's do the numbers. The FTSE in London is up 0.3%. Dow, S&P, and NASDAQ futures are up in the 0.1% to 0.5% range, with the Dow future up 273 points. The 10-year Treasury yield is down at 4.69%.
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10: We'll get an update on new home sales later this morning. Housing affordability is an ongoing issue across the country. Mortgage buyer Freddie Mac released data Thursday showing the average long-term mortgage rate is at its highest in almost a year, with a 30-year fixed sitting at 6.58%. High rates are one issue making it hard for people to afford homes, but so is simple supply and demand. Not enough homes for all the people who want them. Lots of cities are eyeing their empty office space as a way to create more housing supply, with office to apartment conversions up at least 28% from last year. That's according to a report out earlier this year from Rent Cafe. But a recent scare in Midtown, New York City, where support beams buckled inside a former office tower being converted to apartments, is increasing scrutiny on the projects. So we wanted to check in on how these office conversions have been going in New York and what lessons other cities can learn from New York's process. Here to discuss it is New York City Controller Mark Levine. Welcome to the show.
13: Thank you, Kimberly. Great to be here.
10: Overall, how has the office to residential conversion in New York been going so far?
13: Well, look, we're in the midst of the worst housing affordability crisis in New York City history. And the office to residential conversions have been one of the big bright spots, solving a problem for the city. We have tens of millions of square feet of vacant office space, especially in Midtown Manhattan coming out of the pandemic, but also leading to something positive, which is adding to our supply of housing and supply of affordable housing. It is alarming to see what's happened at the former Pfizer building, and I'm very much hoping it doesn't derail what has otherwise been a real success story for New York City.
10: What do you think it's going to take to restore folks' confidence?
13: So I think we have to both point to a solution to whatever went wrong here and remind people that we overall have a really strong record of safety in construction in New York City, and we have a very robust building code.
10: You know, a fiscal analysis was done on these conversions last year under your predecessor, looking at the cost of the tax incentives that can make these projects work. Is it your take that the numbers back the strategy?
13: Yes, actually, I do. These are big, complicated projects. To make it work, they needed a tax incentive. And the proposition was, well, if these things just sit vacant as empty office buildings, it's not good for our economy. It's not good for our tax base. And so we are giving people a break on the property tax because this incentivized construction that wouldn't otherwise take place. And as a condition of that, Kimberly, we are requiring that 25% of the units be permanently affordable. And so in these neighborhoods of Midtown Manhattan, which otherwise would be very, very expensive for people to live, we're now going to get thousands of affordable units. And that's all because of this tax program.
10: What lessons do you think that other cities can take from New York's experience thus far with these conversions?
13: Look, I think probably every downtown in America is struggling right now coming out of the pandemic. We've all got to figure this out. And I think that there is a win-win here where we can solve the problem of vacant office space and solve the problem of lack of housing. It's going to require flexibility because these are complicated projects. The engineering's tough. These were not built to be apartments. The cities that are doing this, I think, are reaping the rewards. And then what you get is a vibrant 24-hour community that ends up being better for the office space that remains. And in fact, what you're seeing in Midtown is that the newer Class A office buildings are renting like gangbusters. So this also, in the end, could help save what office space remains.
10: New York City Comptroller Mark Levine, thank you so much.
13: Thank you, Kimberly.
10: Every Friday morning, we send the best of Marketplace straight to your inbox. 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Our executive producer is Nancy Fargali. Our digital team includes Antoinette Brock, Emily McCune, and Dylan Mietinen. Our engineers are Sam Keenan and David Schreck. And in Washington, I'm Kimberly Adams with the Marketplace Morning Report from American Public Media.
1: 559 and 68 degrees. This has been Marketplace Morning Report on KCUR HD, Kansas City Public Media. A panel of advisors to the FDA recommends expanding access to three popular peptide therapies. Those opposed point out that they are unvetted and unregulated.
14: I'm concerned that we're responding to a market-induced demand rather than a decision based in solid science.
1: The panel is scheduled to meet again today for further discussion. We'll have that story for you after our local news. 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Today on Marketplace, we'll look at how marketers are advertising things like protein and probiotics in beverages. That and more on Marketplace tonight at 6.
6: Good morning. Oil prices briefly hit $100 a barrel after rebels in Yemen attacked two Saudi oil tankers. And diplomats are pulling out of Iran as the fighting with the U.S. shows no sign of stopping. It's Morning Edition from NPR News.
1: Friday morning, 6 o'clock. This is KCUR 89.3 NPR in Kansas City. I'm Michael Byers. Good morning.
6: U.S. sailors and Marines have had their deployments extended several times, most recently to help Venezuela recover from earthquakes. I'm Michelle Martin.
15: And I'm Martinez. How are military families coping with their loved ones overseas for almost a year? Also, a conductor of the BBC Symphony Orchestra put together a mixtape of music by Ukrainian composers who never got a chance to be known worldwide. Also, a conductor of the BBC Symphony Orchestra put together a mixtape of music by Ukrainian composers.

0: the U.S.'s major trading partners. This as a temporary blanket tariff expires. NPR's Daniel Kurzleben has more.
1: The new tariffs cover 59 countries and the European Union. According to the U.S. Trade Representative's office, more than 99% of U.S. imports come from those economies. However, a broad swath of goods are exempted, including energy. The tariffs were created under a law that allows tariffs against countries with unfair trade practices. The administration says the new tariffs are on economies that import goods made with forced labor. The tariffs go into effect at the same time that a global blanket tariff of 10% expires. The administration has imposed tariffs using several laws after the Supreme Court ruled a raft of Trump's tariffs unlawful in February. Danielle Kurzleben, NPR News.
0: The police chief in Madison, Wisconsin, says a police-involved shooting death of 38-year-old Corey Ruiz will be investigated as a homicide. At a press conference yesterday where protests broke out, John Patterson refused to identify the officer involved except to say the person is on administrative leave. Wisconsin Public Radio's Sarah Lear has more.
2: Here's what Madison police say happened. They responded to a report about a man checking car doors. That man was Corey Ruiz. Ruiz fled from police on a bike. Eventually, they caught up to him and there was a struggle. They say Ruiz pulled a knife. The police used a taser on him. They say it didn't work. And they say at some point, an officer was injured by the knife, and that was the same officer who shot and killed Ruiz. Bystander video appears to show Ruiz on the ground at the time this officer fired what sounded like three shots.
0: Sarah Lear reporting. The officers were not wearing body cameras because the Madison Police Department doesn't use them, but police cars do have dashboard cameras. Ruiz's family has retained civil rights attorney Ben Crump to represent them. Crump also represented the family of George Floyd as well as other police-involved deaths. Mortgage rates are the highest they've been in almost a year, and NPR's Stephen Bisaha has more.
3: The average rate for a 30-year mortgage hit 6.58% this week, the highest since August last year. Rates were falling earlier this year and even fell below 6% in February, the first time in 3.5 years. But then the war with Iran started. The uncertainty and inflation fears that came with the war shook the bond market, raised the cost of borrowing, and drove mortgage rates back up. Now the war is expanding and mortgage rates are rising again as pending home sales fall. Redfin reports pending sales this week are at their lowest level in 3 months. Stephen Bisaha, NPR News.
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4: And this is KCUR 89.3. I'm Carlos Moreno. Most residential property owners in Jackson County will receive tax credits as a result of a proposed settlement announced yesterday. The county violated state law when it raised property taxes on many homeowners by more than 15% in 2023. Now, Jackson County must pay back every bit of the money it overcharged to all the people who paid extra. Ken McLean is one of the lawyers who sued the county.
5: About $250 million, 207,000 taxpayers. A large portion of Jackson County residents will be entitled to refunds over the next 3 years.
4: The settlement faces judicial review. The Independence and Fort Osage school districts have also sued to stop the settlement, arguing that it will force them to claw back spending they already budgeted. The KBI is investigating how a Topeka police officer shot and killed a knife-wielding woman yesterday. Around 7 a.m., the officer was helping a motorist with a disabled vehicle on Kansas Avenue near 5th Street, when a woman driving a Chevrolet Equinox swerved toward them and struck a nearby fire hydrant. A woman exited the Equinox with a knife. According to KBI, she dropped it per officer commands, but picked it up and ran into a nearby office building where she was shouting and threatening a person. The officer fired and struck the woman. She died at the scene. Police say they are working to identify that woman. There is no known connection between her and the stalled motorist, the officer, or the bystander in the building. The Bates County Sheriff fired back after Missouri State Auditor Scott Fitzpatrick issued a highly critical report claiming the sheriff wasted taxpayer money. Here's KCUR's Sam Zeff.
6: The audit said Bates County Sheriff Chad Anderson spent $180,000 over 3 years for, quote, no apparent law enforcement purpose. Fitzpatrick was especially critical of the mounted patrol unit. The audit said it appeared in 8 parades, 6 tractor shows, and 4 rodeos, but only 1 search and rescue mission and no other law enforcement activity. Anderson disputed that, but acknowledged the horses are a great community relations tool.
7: The kids in our community want to pet a horse. They come up and they talk to the officers.

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1: 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Dalia Stasevska is a rising star in the conducting world. On her new album, Ukrainian Mixtape, she's promoting some of Ukraine's neglected composers. We'll hear more about it, bring you some music and conversation in 3 minutes. 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
1: Coming up later today on 1A's Friday News Roundup, four more U.S. service members are killed in the Iran war as support for the war diminishes. Cyclospora and measles cases rise, and OpenAI says its AI models went rogue. Also, the U.S. and Iran dig in on the Strait of Hormuz. The youth-led cockroach protests over education grow louder in India, and France bans social media for children under 15. All that coming up on 1A from 10 to noon on KCUR 89.3. 620 and 69 degrees, showers periodically today, 78 our high this afternoon. To let us know what else is happening in the metro, here's KCUR's Carlos Moreno.
3: Good morning and thank you, Michael. Coming up, millions will be spent on repairs in a troubled Northeast apartment complex and how short-term rentals fared during the World Cup. I'll have this in 10 minutes on KCUR 89.3.

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1: 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How's that system working today? 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
2: We've all been there. 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
4: Michigan's a bellwether state for the country. We'll discuss two Democrats there running for Senate and one Republican who wants to be governor. 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
6: Good morning, I'm Amy Martinez. An Arkansas man in a wheelchair was having trouble crossing six lanes of traffic until he got help from a friendly neighborhood Spider-Man, who jumped out of his Jeep to help. Okay, not really Spider-Man, but a trampoline park employee dressed up as Spidey for an event. They crossed the street seconds before the light turned green. Now, you'll have to forgive my bias here, but the flash would have finished the job a lot faster. It's Morning Edition.
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6: 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I'm Amy Martinez.
8: And I'm Michelle Martin. Now, we've been hearing a lot about cyclosporiasis lately. It's a gastrointestinal illness that we've known about for a while, but it's in the news now because it has infected more than 1,600 people in the U.S. The parasite that causes the disease has been linked to shredded iceberg lettuce. Our Planet Money team has been looking into the system that's supposed to keep our food safe. Here's NPR's Jeff Guo.
9: The modern era of food safety inspections began 15 years ago. After a deadly outbreak of E. coli linked to bagged spinach shocked Congress into passing the Food Safety Modernization Act.
10: So this was a huge deal. I mean, this was a major overhaul.
9: Jim Gorney was a longtime advisor at the Food and Drug Administration. He says this law gave the FDA a lot more power, especially over the farms that grow our fruits and vegetables. Those farms used to be basically unregulated. The FDA couldn't even make farmers wash their hands. But now, most produce farmers have to follow the FDA's safety standards. Jim helped write those standards. For instance, say a farmer is walking through the fields and all of a sudden they notice a pile of animal feces right next to that beautiful green head of lettuce.
10: What they're supposed to do is flag it, cordon off an area around it, and that should never be harvested.
9: Is that part of the official rule?
10: Yep.
9: The FDA's official produce safety standards contain tons of provisions like that. They cover everything from how you wash your hands to how clean the irrigation water needs to be to how you handle compost and manure. So why are outbreaks still happening? Well, one problem is that right now, most farms aren't inspected by the government on any regular basis. Not really. The FDA and its state partners just don't have the resources for that. There aren't enough inspectors.
10: once every 3 years would be ideal.
9: Once every 3 years? I was hoping you'd say, like, I don't know, every month.
10: Every month? Oh, no. I don't think that's possible.
9: No? Why not? Well, I have to eat that. We all have to eat those plants.
10: We do all have to eat that.
9: But right now, forget about every 3 years. There seem to be farms that still haven't gotten their first inspection yet. And it's not just farms. Last year, the Government Accountability Office issued a report saying the FDA is way behind on inspections of food processing facilities, such as the Taylor Farms operation in Mexico that's been linked to the current outbreak. FDA records show the last time that facility was inspected was 7 years ago. But even if the FDA could perform more inspections, another problem is that a lot of the science is still a work in progress. Every time there's an outbreak, we learn something new. For instance, a couple years ago, there was a big salmonella outbreak involving peaches, which is strange because peaches are not typically associated with salmonella. But when investigators visited one of the orchards,
10: come to find out, directly adjacent is a poultry house, you know?
9: So it was like chicken air that was just blowing onto these peaches?
10: Yeah.
9: Well, that is one of the theories, at least. The FDA never actually figured out how the salmonella got onto those peaches. To this day, it is still a mystery. With the current cyclosporiasis outbreak, it is very possible that we will never figure out exactly how it happened. But if we can't figure out how it happened, how are we going to prevent the next one? Jeff Guo, NPR News.
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1: We thank you for joining us for Morning Edition on KCUR 89.3 NPR in Kansas City. It's good to have you along on this Friday morning. The Justice Department is dropping the subpoenas it filed demanding grand jury testimony and phone records from New York Times journalists after sharp questioning yesterday from a federal judge. We'll have that story and hear from the New York Times lead newsroom lawyer David McCraw about this. That story coming up after the break on KCUR 89.3. Stand by.
11: A former hotel in Midtown Kansas City has been transformed into a lodge for families experiencing homelessness. We'll learn how it's helping on the next Up to Date. 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
1: That is Up to Date this morning at 9 with a rebroadcast this evening at 7. 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Rainy skies at 69 degrees at 6:51. With a look at what else is happening in the metro at this hour, here's KCUR's Carlos Moreno.
12: Yeah, thank you, Michael, and good morning. Coming up at 7:04, how a settlement could return money back to taxpayers in Jackson County, and when county legislator Manny Abarca could appear in court. I'll have this in about 15 minutes on KCUR 89.3.

0: The new tariffs have replaced Trump's temporary 10% global levies, which expired at midnight. For NPR News, I'm Esme Nicholson in Berlin.
1: A group of Russian hackers is getting more advanced when it comes to spying on sensitive emails about national security in the U.S., Ukraine, and Europe. NPR's Jenna McLaughlin reports digital espionage remains a major part of the war in Ukraine.
2: Cybersecurity firm Proofpoint teamed up with the U.S. government to reveal new details about a group of Russian hackers referred to as Laundry Bear. According to a new advisory, the group has been spying on government and defense-related targets in the West since at least last summer, simply by getting their victims to open or preview a malicious email. The hackers took advantage of a previously unknown vulnerability in software used by email provider Zimbra. The flaw has been fixed, but without installing updates, users are still at risk, a major concern during the ongoing war in Ukraine. Jenna McLaughlin, NPR News.
1: The Food and Drug Administration advisory panel narrowly voted in favor of loosening restrictions on some peptides, including experimental ones. This over strong objections from career scientists at the agency. NPR's Will Stone has more.
3: These peptides are promoted widely for longevity, injury recovery, muscle growth, and more. Many of them are not allowed to be made in the U.S. except for research purposes, and they are not FDA-approved drugs. But skyrocketing demand and the growth of an illicit market has led the federal government to reconsider the restrictions. In a series of narrow votes, the committee recommended the FDA allow specialized pharmacies to make a number of the compounds, including BPC-157 and TB-500. That's despite the agency's own scientists recommending against doing so because of a lack of evidence and safety concerns. The votes are not binding, but the agency usually follows suit, and Health Secretary Robert F. Kennedy Jr. has publicly endorsed peptides. Will Stone, NPR News.
1: U.S. futures contracts are trading higher at last check. 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
4: This is KCUR 89.3. I'm Carlos Moreno. Jackson County will send most residential property owners tax credits to compensate for what they overpaid in property taxes starting in 2023. KCUR's Frank Morris has more on the proposed settlement announced yesterday.
5: The numbers in this settlement are big. Jackson County will refund some $250 million to 207,000 residential property owners over 3 years. The county broke state law by raising taxes on many homeowners by more than 15% in 2023. Ken McLean, one of the lawyers who sued the county, says it'll compensate current property owners with tax credits over 3 years. But even people who no longer live in the county will get rebates if they paid too much.
6: The value of this is tremendous. You have 100% refund.
5: Two Eastern Jackson County school districts have filed suits challenging the settlement. For KCUR 89.3, I'm Frank Morris.
4: A University of Kansas student has been charged in Douglas County for selling wristbands to minors on the night a teenager was shot to death in the Hawk Cafe in January. 20-year-old Hunter Noravong faces charges including conspiring to possess or purchase alcohol for a minor. According to a probable cause document, he was not an employee of the restaurant. 18-year-old Aiden Knowles died after being shot and another teen critically wounded that night. 18-year-old Caden Clem faces murder charges in Knowles' death. The first criminal trial for Jackson County legislator Manny Abarca will probably be delayed, as KCUR's Sam Zeff tells us it was scheduled for 3 days after the August 4th primary.
7: Abarca is charged in Johnson County for misdemeanor domestic battery. But on Wednesday, Abarca's criminal lawyer, David Bell, asked the court to allow him to withdraw. If the judge allows the motion, Abarca's trial would probably be delayed several weeks, at least until early fall. Bell also wants to withdraw from Abarca's criminal case in Kansas City, where he's charged with violating a protection order. It's unclear whether Bell has moved to withdraw from a third case in Hutchinson, Kansas, where Abarca is charged with making harassing phone calls. All of these cases are connected to Abarca's pending divorce and come as he runs for county executive. For KCUR 89.3, I'm Sam Zeff.
4: If you want to start a community garden or are seeking funds to support an urban agricultural project, Kansas City has opened applications for the 2026 Plant Grant Program. Funding levels up to $10,000 are available. Information can be found on the city's website by searching for the word plant. And Sporting KC and the KC Current are all in action tomorrow and on the road. Sporting will be in California to play Los Angeles FC, and the Current will match up against the Boston Legacy in Pawtucket. 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
1: We very much appreciate you tuning in and joining us for Morning Edition on KCUR 89.3 NPR in Kansas City. Thanks for being here. Recently, the parking lot outside a North Wichita restaurant was the site of increased activity by ICE agents. The restaurant owner recorded the episode and warned people to stay away.
2: They say they're just looking for people who owe something or who are criminals. That's not true, because there were no criminals here. They weren't looking for anyone. It was people on a bus.
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6: Good morning, I'm Michelle Martin. Wildfires in Spain have burned more than 240,000 acres so far this year. Extreme heat dries up grass and brush that adds fuel to the fires. A group in Catalonia is trying to help with a team of firefighting donkeys. They ate the grass and broke up layers of dry foliage by trampling around. All that creates natural fire breaks. And if they're still hungry, local farms donate produce for their days off. It's Morning Edition.
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1: At 7:45 and 68 degrees, you're listening to Morning Edition on KCUR 89.3 NPR in Kansas City. Earlier this month, a bus carrying people to Mexico made a stop in North Wichita. For the first time, Immigration and Customs Enforcement agents asked the drivers and passengers to show citizenship documents or work permits. As KMUW's Meg Britton Mellish and Jennifer Anima report, the ramping up of ICE activity has a portion of that city on edge.
8: Norma Cabrales and her sister Maria have owned Gorditas Norma in North Wichita for 12 years. It serves as a stop for the Madero Express, one of several cross-country bus lines that take riders from Wichita to cities in Durango, Mexico. On a recent morning, a bus driver called Maria to say ICE agents were outside. Norma grabbed her phone and went outside.
9: I went outside and started recording the video. Why did I do it? Because somehow I wanted to let our undocumented clients know not to come here, that immigration was here, to protect them from coming here at that moment and being detained.
8: Norma went live on the restaurant's Facebook page. Her video shows two ICE officers approaching the bus and questioning its drivers. In the video, Norma tells people to stay away from the restaurant, especially if they're undocumented. Silvia Leyva owns Pacateria Mexico, the Wichita-based company that operates the Madero Express. She says ICE agents wanted to see papers from both drivers and passengers.
2: Immigration arrived and said they had to check passengers and operators. There were more people around, but they did not check them. But 99% of travelers to Mexico are people with legal status that come and go, and operators have valid work permits.
8: The agents didn't arrest anyone, but Leyva says it was tense because there may have been undocumented people waiting with loved ones at the stop. Norma and Maria Cabrales say ICE agents had been patrolling the Nomar neighborhood for days. They recognized the large unmarked SUVs. They'd seen the same cars in a video of a dramatic arrest just south of the restaurant 2 days before. Local law enforcement agencies say their offices weren't notified of any specific operations. ICE officials did not respond to multiple requests for comment. Norma says the patrols had an instant impact on the restaurant.
2: Since Monday, we haven't sold half of what we usually sell. Why? Because people know. But like I said, we would rather have people be safe than us make our regular sales. I prefer 1,000 times over that people be okay, even if it means losing some of our business.
8: Norma says business has been down throughout Nomar. In the hours after her video was posted, several local restaurants closed for the day or said they would only be making deliveries. Another bus company that takes people to and from Mexico has urged passengers to come alone to the stop and keep family and friends away. Leyva's company didn't issue that warning, but she says people are staying away anyway.
2: And what I noticed was that what a lot of people did was come catch the bus and leave their car outside. They later sent someone to pick up their cars with fear that maybe whoever was bringing them to the bus stop would have problems.
8: With the added tensions, Norma warned her employees that she might not have enough business to cover paychecks for the day. But that didn't happen. She says people rallied around the restaurant, calling in orders, and she ended up doing double the business of a typical day. She says that support has been a blessing, especially amid fears for her community after the ICE operation.
2: I wanted to cry during the entire day. I feel helpless, overall helpless, because they say they are just looking for people who owe something or who are criminals. That's not true, because there were no criminals here. They weren't looking for anyone. It was people on a bus. I don't believe them anymore when they say they're just looking for criminals.
8: I'm Meg Britton-Mellish with Jennifer Anima.
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10: Hey, good morning, and thank you, Michael. Coming up, how Kansas City will step in to repair a troubled apartment complex, and how all those short-term rentals fared during the World Cup. I'll have this and other stories at 8:04 on KCUR 89.3.

0: through front companies around the world. The U.S. has already revoked about 100 visas of people linked to these business dealings, and now it has added two more employees to a Rewards for Justice announcement. It's asking Iranians to come forward with information in exchange for up to $15 million or possible relocation to the United States. Two other BJP executives had already been put on the Rewards for Justice wanted list. Michelle Kellerman, NPR News, the State Department.
1: The Justice Department has agreed to drop subpoenas against journalists at the New York Times amid questioning by a federal judge. NPR's David Folkenflik says the issue involved the source of leaks about the new Air Force One jet given to the U.S. by Qatar.
2: U.S. Judge Arun Subramanian fired off a series of questions for which the lead prosecutor in the case, Sean Buckley, had no satisfactory answers. The judge said the government had failed to observe legally required safeguards for reporters and had misled the court. Buckley cited oversights and said no bad faith was involved. He also apologized for subpoenaing the phone records of reporters' family members, calling that a mistake. But Buckley defended the subpoenas as legitimate, saying the approval of the acting attorney general overruled journalistic protections. New York Times lawyer David McCraw tells NPR the federal court stepped up to defend the First Amendment and the rule of law. David Folkenflik, NPR News.
1: U.S. futures contracts are trading in mixed territory at this hour. 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
3: And this is KCUR 89.3. I'm Carlos Moreno. Kansas City will step in to repair an apartment complex that has been a problem for years. As KCUR's Savannah Holly Bates reports, the city council passed an ordinance yesterday to make the apartment complex livable without displacing tenants.
4: Subban has lived in an apartment complex off North Lawn Avenue in Kansas City's historic Northeast for 15 years. In that time, Bon, who speaks Burmese, said through a translator that he's dealt with a number of issues.
5: Yeah, a lot of leaking, a lot of damage in the apartment, a lot of rodent in the apartment.
4: That, in addition to life-threatening power outages during extreme heat and cold, led Bon and other residents to unionize with KC tenants and get the city involved after not hearing a response from their landlord. This ordinance allocates $500,000 for critical repairs and will charge the landlord, Yisrael Levovitz, for them. For KCUR 89.3, I'm Savannah Holly Bates.
3: Short-term rentals like Airbnbs and Vrbo saw an 88% increase in revenue thanks to the World Cup, according to a study by AirDNA, but not because of higher demand. The short-term rentals made money by hiking up their prices, especially around game days. For example, short-term rental prices around the Algeria versus Argentina match increased by 103% year over year, but occupancy only increased by 24%. Visit KC said the data on visitation, economic impact, or hotel performance during the World Cup won't be out for a few months. The Bates County Sheriff fired back after Missouri State Auditor Scott Fitzpatrick issued a highly critical report claiming the sheriff wasted taxpayer money. Here's KCUR's Sam Zeff.
6: The audit said Bates County Sheriff Chad Anderson spent $180,000 over 3 years for, quote, no apparent law enforcement purpose. Fitzpatrick was especially critical of the mounted patrol unit. The audit said it appeared in 8 parades, 6 tractor shows, and 4 rodeos, but only 1 search and rescue mission and no other law enforcement activity. Anderson disputed that, but acknowledged the horses are a great community relations tool.
7: The kids in our community want to pet a horse. They come up and they talk to the officers.
6: The audit also uncovered that the sheriff bought a go-kart and a snow cone machine. Anderson said none of what he bought was illegal. For KCUR 89.3, I'm Sam Zeff.
3: And the Chiefs are setting up for training camp in St. Joseph. Rookies and quarterbacks report this morning. 1 week from today, the Chiefs will hold the Kingdom XP video gaming pop-up at nearby Bill Snyder Pavilion. The one-day gaming experience is open to kids to play at one of 5 stations with 40 consoles to play games such as Madden and Super Smash Brothers. This is KCUR.
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9: 68 degrees at 807, 67 in Raytown. 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
1: And this is KCUR 89.3 NPR in Kansas City. Very good to have you with us this morning. Dalia Sestevska is a rising star in the conducting world. On her new album, Ukrainian Mixtape, she's promoting some of Ukraine's neglected composers. We'll bring you a conversation and some music following the break. 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
1: 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Coming up on today's 1A and 1A's Friday News Roundup, the U.S. and Iran dig in on the Strait of Hormuz. The youth-led cockroach protests over education grow louder in India, and France bans social media for children under 15. Join us for 1A from 10 to noon on KCUR 89.3. 68 degrees at 8:20, showers across the metro, 78 this afternoon. With a look at what else is happening in the region, here's KCUR's Carlos Moreno.
3: Coming up at 7:04, how a settlement could return money back to taxpayers in Jackson County. And Jackson County Legislator Manny Abarca is seeking a trial delay. I'll have this in 15 minutes on KCUR 89.3.
1: Apologies for pushing that button just a little bit late there, Carlos. Oops.
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0: This is Morning Edition from NPR News. I'm Michelle Martin.
5: And I'm A. Martinez. Ukrainians fear that if Russia is successful in its campaign to take over the country, that Ukrainian culture will be eliminated. Dalia Sestevska was raised in Finland, but her Ukrainian father and grandmother taught her about their heritage and their music. Sestevska grew up to become one of the hottest names in the world of conducting. She's currently the principal guest conductor of the BBC Symphony Orchestra, and during her rise, she noticed something.
6: The absence of Ukrainian classical music on the concert stages, and also how little there was recorded music by Ukrainian composers. So I really thought that we need to change this.
5: Sestevska's new album is called Ukrainian Mixtape. It features the works of four Ukrainian composers seldom heard in the West.

0: and was a key trigger for protests. Protest leaders say they'll hold talks with the government and will demand the resignation of the education minister. They've called on students to keep protesting, even as authorities try to prevent people from reaching the main protest site in New Delhi by shutting public transport down. Dia Hadid, NPR News.
1: In Georgia, 16-year-old Colt Gray changed his plea today to guilty to charges of murder and other crimes in the 2024 shooting at his high school that left 4 dead, 9 injured. Victims are giving impact statements. Gray is expected to be sentenced next week to life in prison, though it's not clear if he will get a chance at parole. Earlier this year, his father, Colin, was convicted of murder and manslaughter for buying his son a rifle and not securing it, despite knowing he was a risk to others. Wall Street's trading in mixed territory at this hour. You're listening to NPR News from Washington. Large wildfires continue to burn in more than a dozen states, mostly in the western U.S. The National Interagency Fire Center says crews in Oregon are fighting the most large blazes, followed by Colorado and California. NPR's Kirk Sigler says a team of elite firefighters from Australia is headed to the U.S. to help.
2: The National Interagency Fire Center in Idaho has raised the national preparedness level to 5, the highest, meaning that all U.S. resources are currently deployed to major fires from Oregon to Minnesota. The concern is whether crews would be able to adequately respond if another major wildfire ignites, which in these dry conditions seems inevitable. At the fire center's request, the Australian Rural Fire Service says it will send 26 incident management and specialist bush firefighters from the state of New South Wales. These elite crews are in high demand here in part because federal agencies like the U.S. Forest Service have lost hundreds of career fire managers via DOGE or buyouts since President Trump returned to office. Kirk Sigler, NPR News, Boise.
1: The Democratic National Committee is meeting today trying to figure out the lineup for the primaries in 2028. Which state gets to go first and the order of the rest is important as the DNC considers racial representation and efforts to reach working class voters amid other groups. South Carolina and Nevada are vying for the top spot. The calendar would have to be approved by the full DNC next month. Complicating things, New Hampshire state law says it has to go first. I'm Janine Herbst, and you're listening to NPR News from Washington.
3: I'm Carlos Moreno. Jackson County will send most residential property owners tax credits to compensate for what they overpaid in property taxes starting in 2023. KCUR's Frank Morris has more on the proposed settlement announced yesterday.
4: The numbers in this settlement are big. Jackson County will refund some $250 million to 207,000 residential property owners over 3 years. The county broke state law by raising taxes on many homeowners by more than 15% in 2023. Ken McLean, one of the lawyers who sued the county, says it'll compensate current property owners with tax credits over 3 years. But even people who no longer live in the county will get rebates if they paid too much.
5: The value of this is tremendous. Do you have a 100% refund?
4: Two Eastern Jackson County school districts have filed suits challenging the settlement. For KCUR 89.3, I'm Frank Morris.
3: Okay. A University of Kansas student has been charged in Douglas County for selling wristbands to minors on the night a teenager was shot to death in the Hawk Cafe in January. 20-year-old Hunter Norvong from Lenexa faces charges including conspiring to possess or purchase alcohol for a minor. 18-year-old Aiden Knowles died after being shot that night. 18-year-old Caden Clem faces murder charges in Knowles' death. In Kansas City, we'll step up to repair an apartment complex that has been a problem for years. As KCUR's Savannah Holly Bates reports, the city council passed an ordinance yesterday to make the apartment complex livable without displacing tenants.
6: Subban has lived in an apartment complex off North Lawn Avenue in Kansas City's historic Northeast for 15 years. In that time, Bon, who speaks Burmese, said through a translator that he's dealt with a number of issues.
7: Yeah, a lot of leaking, a lot of damage in the apartment, a lot of rodent in the apartment.
6: That, in addition to life-threatening power outages during extreme heat and cold, led Bon and other residents to unionize with KC Tenants and get the city involved after not hearing a response from their landlord. This ordinance allocates $500,000 for critical repairs and will charge the landlord, Yisrael Levovitz, for them. For KCUR 89.3, I'm Savannah Holly Bates.
3: The 240-mile Katy Trail across Missouri is a driver.

0: of tourism. Researchers at the University of Missouri say driving millions of dollars of revenue, day users typically spend $45 a day stopping at restaurants, for example. People who make multi-day trips spend around $150 a day, including lodging. Most trail goers are over 60 years old. The researchers say the trail contributed about $20 million last year to Missouri's gross domestic product. 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
1: Good morning and welcome to Up to Date on KCUR 89.3. I'm Steve Kraske. Remember that homeless shelter that was to be out in Lenexa at a closed hotel near I-35? Neighbors banded together and ensured that the city council reject it. That was about 2 years ago. Fast forward to this week, and the same nonprofit converted the Kansas City Hotel in Midtown into a lodge for families. We'll talk to the CEO of Restart in just a few minutes. Also today in one of our KC soundchecks, we'll meet singer Kirstie Lynn, whose voice just might remind you of the great Joan Baez. First up, the number of cases of cyclosporiasis grew significantly in Kansas last week, going from 55 to nearly 300. But everyone agrees that number is probably way low, as many victims of the illness never wind up in a doctor's office or in the hospital. Where's this thing headed, and are there lessons to be learned about the future of the fresh produce supply chain in this country? Let's find out. With us is Dr. Matt Shoemaker. He's an infectious diseases specialist at the University of Kansas Health System. Dr. Shoemaker, thanks so much for taking some time. Much appreciated.
2: Oh, you bet. Thank you for having me.
1: You know, the number of these cases is starting to surge. Where are we headed here? Any idea?
2: Right now, it's tough to know. You know, they've identified one producer of lettuce. So we'll have to see if there are any other producers that emerge out of this. The other thing is, how effective are the recalls, and are we getting those products back? The good news is it's mostly transmitted from food or water, and it isn't transmitted from person to person. So if we can identify all of those produce products that are out there and get them recalled, you know, that'll definitely help to bend the curve in the right direction.
1: You know, as I said in the opening, Doctor, I can only begin to guess that the number of cases being reported is, you know, only a fraction of the number of actual cases out there, because so many people don't wind up going to the doctor or to a hospital. Given that, any sense of how many cases do you think we have out in Kansas?
2: What you said is exactly right. You know, it's a diarrhea illness. Diarrhea is a very common thing. A lot of times these things are self-limited, meaning they go away by themselves. So in somebody with a good immune system, this may be a self-limited process that goes away and they never go. So it's very hard to even speculate how many cases that we're missing. But you're right. There are probably significantly more than the 300 odd that we're sitting at right now.
1: You know, the other wild card here is that it takes a while for anyone to find out that they have this thing. Explain that to us. There's this long gestation period, right?
2: Yeah, I mean, it can be up to 2 weeks. So that becomes hard when public health officials start to interview people, because then you have to think, well, what did you eat over the last 2 weeks? And you know, sometimes I have trouble remembering what I ate yesterday.
1: You and me both.
2: So then, so that's why it makes these kind of outbreaks hard to track down, you know, because then you have to start interviewing a lot of people and then see, is there a common exposure among them?
1: Yeah. So we really don't know the actual number of people infected at any given moment, because so many people aren't experiencing any effects yet, right? That's the bottom line.
2: No, you're right. There could be people out there who are infected but haven't become symptomatic yet. But not all people that are exposed will develop symptoms as well. So, we have people who may be reaching out to their healthcare providers because they ate at Taco Bell within the last month and they're concerned. But, you know, if they're not having symptoms, we wouldn't evaluate them. We would just say, hey, it's good to know that you're concerned that you may have had an exposure at one of these places where there was the contaminated lettuce. If you develop diarrhea, get a hold of us. We'll bring you in. We'll test you and see what's going on.
1: That said, do you know what's behind this sudden spike in the number of cases in Kansas, Doctor? Is it just awareness, so people are getting tested now, or is there a specific location at the heart of the whole thing?
2: I'm not aware of a specific location. I think awareness is probably a big driver, you know, because this is not something that we would typically test for if somebody presented to a physician with diarrhea without international travel. You know, we would typically think of this more likely associated with international travel outside of the outbreak setting. So I think as awareness increases, I think we'll see more cases go up in the short term before they start coming down.
1: We're talking about this outbreak of cyclosporiasis with Dr. Matt Shoemaker. He's an infectious diseases specialist at the University of Kansas Health System. Explain to us, if you would, doctor, what is cyclosporiasis? What are we talking about?
2: So it's cyclospora is a parasite. It's naturally occurring out in the environment. It's typically seen in tropical and subtropical regions. When we think about it from an epidemiologic standpoint, we think about Central and South America, Southeast Asia, Africa, and the Middle East. Typically, when we see foodborne outbreaks, you know, there are fresh produce. Raspberry historically has been a culprit, cilantro, lettuce, any of these things that come from the area. So these are usually either produce that originate in these areas, or you have farm workers on the produce farms who maybe have come from this area and are shedding it and have contaminated the produce. Outside of the foodborne, you know, we see it as a travel-related illness for people who have gone to, say, they go to India for a backpacking expedition. They're there for a month. They come back, and then they have, you know, the diarrhea that lasts that way. Or a lot of times, you know, if they're there for a prolonged period, they may become ill while they're in country.
1: Is it only contracted through ingesting the parasite, or can you get it just from handling something?
2: Typically, it's only from the consumption of the contaminated food or water supply. It can be spread in the water as well. So the biggest thing is to wash your fresh produce. Chemical disinfectants or soap do not work with this. So it's just good old scrubbing. Scrub your produce. And when you talk about, you know, I talked about raspberries earlier, those are tough, right? Because they've got a lot of crevices and you scrub them too hard, you smash them. So lots of running water, scrubbing.
1: So say that
2: again. The best way.
1: You're saying soap doesn't work.
2: Correct. Soap may help to dislodge it from that, but you know, I know a lot of people like to use vinegar to clean produce, which is fine for normal bacteria. But you know, vinegar or other chemical detergents do not work to kill this parasite. So you have to physically remove it from the produce.
1: So you're saying you got to be sort of aggressive with it. You got to really go after it to get the stuff off it.
2: I mean, yeah, gentle scrubbing with your fingers or a brush is recommended.
1: Okay.
2: And you know, this is a debate in my household. So pre-washed in my mind means nothing. So, but you know, there's some debate in my household over that.
1: I was going to say, when you buy those bags of lettuce and they say it's been pre-washed, are you skeptical about how clean that produce is if you bring it into the house?
2: Yes. I'm an infectious disease doctor. So, yes.
1: What do you expect you to say? Yeah, right.
2: Yeah.
1: You still wash it in your household, even though it says pre-washed?
2: I try to, yes.
1: Yeah.
2: I am not the main, my wife is the main preparer of food.
1: Yeah.
2: So if I want it washed, she said, hey, you can wash it.
1: You know, the U.S., you know, usually sees spikes of this, of the intestinal illness during the spring and summer. What makes this one different?
2: I think this one, you know, we're in the typical season that we see cyclosporiasis.
1: Mm-hmm.
2: But what makes this one different, I think, is the numbers. The numbers are a lot higher than we would normally see at this time of year.
1: You know, it seems like there's this confusion out there as to what the outbreak is linked to, doctor. It was reported that Taylor Farms was the source of the outbreak, and then that's been walked back, saying it was a false positive. What do we know?
2: You know, I just saw that reported recently, and I don't have a lot of information on what they mean that it's a false positive.
1: Yeah.
2: I mean, epidemiologically, it seems to point that it came from the lettuce. I'm sure as a corporate farming entity. You know, they obviously don't want to be linked to this.
1: Yeah.
2: You know, I don't really have enough information at this time to comment on that.
1: This is the largest foodborne illness outbreak in years. How worried should people be about this?
2: I mean, I think with the general public, I think, you know, if you take the safety measures we talked about, you know, washing your produce, I don't think there's a large concern. You know, the big thing, though, is when you go out to a restaurant or go somewhere to eat, you know, you have no control over that. So, you know, hopefully, you know, like I said earlier, as the recall continues to move forward, we'll see more of those products removed from the restaurants.
1: You know, we just talked yesterday about lots of people ditching health insurance because of the rising costs. So it's very likely there are people out there, you know, who aren't going to get into to see a doctor. Is this something you can get rid of on your own?
2: If you have a normal immune system and you're, you know, otherwise healthy, yes, you could get rid of it on your own, but not 100%. I mean, you know, this may be something that even if you're healthy with a normal immune system, you may still require a medical intervention.
1: And what does that look like, a medical intervention?
2: So we would, you know, we'd bring you in, we would test your stool. Mm-hmm. And that's probably the most expensive part of this, because the best test is a molecular test that looks for the DNA of the parasite to diagnose it. The treatment is antibiotic called Bactrim, a very common sulfa antibiotic that we use for urinary tract infections, and it's been around for decades. That's exceptionally cheap. Mm-hmm. So the testing is the most costly part of the workup.
1: How long does it take to pass without medication?
2: Probably a couple weeks. And it can be very, you know, impactful to your quality of life, because, you know, it's in the textbooks, it's described as explosive diarrhea.
1: Mm-hmm.
2: And one of the biggest things is the dehydration associated with all the diarrhea. You know, and that's what the dehydration is, really what brings people to get admitted to the hospital.
1: Mm-hmm. If I go to my local farmer's market, was that an area that would be of less concern to you if you were a shopper in that area?
2: I think overall, because, you know, we're not in a subtropical region, I think the likelihood of contracting cyclospora from produce that was grown here locally is less. But again, you know, I think you still need to take the precautions of washing all your fresh produce.
1: Is there a lesson in this for all of us, something that we can take away from this experience?
2: You know, I do a lot of public health work with respect to tuberculosis. And so anytime with public health, the biggest challenge we have is the silos that are created between the states and the federal government, and making sure that information is shared across entities so that we can identify these outbreaks as early as possible so that we can make an intervention. You know, cyclosporiasis is reportable at the state level and it's reportable to the CDC. About a year ago, there were some budgetary cuts and the federal government eliminated a program called FoodNet, which was a multi-institution program looking at foodborne illnesses that involved the CDC, the FDA, and the USDA. You know, that was cut. The cutting of that wouldn't have prevented this outbreak necessarily, but it may have, if that entity still existed, it may have helped with identifying the outbreak earlier so that we could make interventions.
1: Okay. Well, that's Dr. Matt Shoemaker. He's an infectious diseases specialist at the University of Kansas Health System. Dr. Shoemaker, sure appreciate your expertise. Thanks for sharing it with us today.
2: Oh, yeah, you bet. Stay safe. Wash your veggies.
1: Yeah, have a good weekend. Yeah,
2: you too. Bye-bye.
1: After a short break, we'll talk about a new family shelter for folks along Main Street in Kansas City. I'm Steve Kraske, and you're listening to Up to Date on KCUR 89.3. 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
3: 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Coming up to Down Here Now, we'll hear the sounds and stories from a podcast that looks at the history of salsa music, from the birth of salsa to how it became ubiquitous across the United States. 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Let's return to Up to Date with KCUR's Steve Kraske.
1: And we're back. When a family experiences homelessness, it can be much more challenging to get a roof over their heads than if you're working with a single individual. Last year, the homelessness service provider Restart was forced to turn away more than 700 families because they didn't have the space to serve them. On Tuesday this week, the organization cut the ribbon on a new location specifically for families. Here to tell us more about it is Restart CEO Stephanie Boyer. Stephanie, welcome back to the show. Always good to have you here.
4: Yes, great to be here. Thank you, Steve.
1: On Tuesday, you cut the ribbon on what I imagine is a really big step towards helping families experiencing homelessness. Tell us about the new suites at the Family Lodge on Main Street.
4: Yes, we're so excited.
1: You're this smiling as you answer this. Yeah.
4: Yeah. It's been a long time coming, right? Having to not have an answer for those 718 families last year and every day when families call us definitely has put the pressure on us, right? And the feeling that we have to do more as an organization and as a community to address this. And we've seen more children living outside than ever before, right? And so, so it's a very exciting day, week for us here. We actually just moved in our first families yesterday. Wow. As well here. So they're excited to be here. So this new location will allow us to triple our family capacity, and we'll be able to serve 45 families at one time here, where they'll each have their individual suite slash apartment, essentially. So we have studios, ones, twos, and three bedrooms. Wow. So we can really accommodate the size of families much better than we've ever been able to before as well. And it's just really amazing to have this opportunity, and families just need a place to land and get on their feet and then get back into a permanent housing situation.
1: I was going to say, how long can they stay, Stephanie?
4: Yeah, so our goal with people is about 90 days, but we typically see families usually stay 3 to 6 months. So it kind of varies on what's going on with the family, right? Yeah. So some come in a better situation than others, right? Some have a job, have a car, like have a few things kind of going their way. So those folks can typically, get back to housing faster. Or if there's more challenges or a larger family, that's going to be harder for us to find a place they can truly afford for a larger family. Those can take a little bit longer.
1: What's the difference between staying at the Family Lodge on Main Street compared to just a regular basic shelter for a family? How different are those two things?
4: Yeah, it's so different. A lot of shelters, most shelters, in the traditional sense of the word shelter, only operate at nighttime, right? So it's a place for, individuals or families to go for the night, right? And then they have to leave in the day, and they have to kind of figure out their day, where they're going to go, and they have to come back, right, for what that looks like. So this is really more of an interim housing situation, right? This is like an interim apartment, essentially, for folks, right? So once they come in, they don't have to leave, right? They're here. They have access to their unit. They have access to a case manager. They have access to our clinical team, our employment services, whatever they might need to be, to help them really move forward. And the case managers are here to walk alongside them and help them connect to any resources that they might need and kind of help be the broker for those services, if you will. And so that is how we move people out of homelessness, right? Like just providing overnight shelter only provides people safety for the night. And that is it. It does not move people out of homelessness, right? People need a place that they can be able to shift out of survival mode and into that what's next mode, right? And so this really allows them to be able to do that. 98% of our families exit to a permanent housing situation. So it absolutely works. We just need more of them.
1: You tried to do this in Lenexa, but community members out there pushed back. Is that how you wound up in this location at, you know, 30th and Main, right around there?
4: Yeah, Armour and Main.
1: Uh-huh. Yeah. Is that how you wound up there?
4: Well, so actually we had been simultaneously, while we were working on the Lenexa project, we were actually looking for property in Kansas City, Missouri for the family lodge as well. So we were planning to do both, right, at the same time. The original location for this project ended up falling through as we went through our due diligence phase. We just uncovered too many problems with the building. And so, you know, it led us to where we are today, which is a way better building and way better location. So I think, you know, everything happens for a reason. But yeah, we were actually simultaneously working on, you know, looking for property in Kansas City, Missouri for this project as well at that same time.
1: You know, Lenexa is 20 minutes down the highway. You're saying this is a better location because what? It's right in the heart of the city and people can access it more easily, Stephanie?
4: Well, yeah, I mean, it was really saying it's a better location than the initial location we were looking for this project in particular, right? I mean, definitely this is a great location. We really set forth a set of site criteria as we were looking for buildings on the Kansas City, Missouri side, because we did some focus groups with the people we met and said what was important for them for us to think about as we were looking for new sites, right? So access to public transportation is number one across everybody, right? And so that is a challenge, right? So this property checked all the boxes, right? Folks wanted a private parking lot to protect their car if they had one, right? They wanted access to public transportation, access to jobs close by, right? Which we have. A mom just came in last night that she just moved in here yesterday, and she just works near the plaza. And she's like, I took the streetcar. She's like home from work to here. And she was so excited because she was like, the bus is charging now. And she's like, this is just going to help me even get further ahead faster. Right. So, yeah.
1: Hey, have you had any pushback from the neighbors around this facility?
4: No, the neighborhood's been very supportive. We met with the neighborhood a number of times. They had a lot of questions for us, you know, as they should. I expect that from neighborhoods. Neighborhoods should ask questions and they should get answers that make them feel comfortable, right, with what that looks like. But essentially, because, right, it is just essentially like an apartment building, or like that there will be less people, you know, moving out every day, like when it was a hotel, right? Yeah. It was a hotel here previously, which had a lot of in and out every day. So, you know, people will more consistently be here in the neighborhood now.
1: You know, at the ribbon cutting, a mother and daughter shared their relief to have a place of their own. Is the building already full, or what are you looking at?
4: So it's not completely full yet, but we essentially have everyone lined up to come in. So we are slowly adding in families. We never, in any building, even an apartment building, you would never want to add move 45 people in on the same day, right?
1: Yeah.
4: We got to let folks acclimate to the building. So we first moved over families that were at our other site previously, right? So they could get acclimated here. And then we've got some more families coming in here in the next few days. And then a few days, there'll be some more. So, you know, it will be full within the next week or two for sure.
1: And in typical Restart fashion, this is more than just housing. There's space, resources on site to help those families staying at the lodge to get back and moving forward. Tell us a little bit about that.
4: Absolutely. Those services are the critical component, right? We can give people a safe place to stay, but they really need access to those services. So everyone has a case manager that walks alongside them. We have an employment team, we have digital literacy courses, we have employment services, but we have a clinical team that works both in on group education stuff as well as individual, you know, work with folks. We're bringing in some new partners here that'll be able to provide some therapy to children and some therapy for the family.
1: Right.
4: And we're bringing in some new educational partners, tutors, and all kinds of things. So having 100% of families at this one site is also allowing us the opportunity to be able to really tailor services more towards them.
1: Well, that's Stephanie Boyer. She's the CEO of Restart that just opened this new facility at Main and Armor for families and homeless families in Kansas City. Stephanie, congratulations. Always appreciate your time. Good luck with the new facility.
4: Thanks so much.
1: You bet. After a short break, we'll come back and conduct one of our KC sound checks with singer Kirsty Lynn. I'm Steve Kraske, and you're listening to Up to Date on KCUR 89.3. We'll be right back.
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Welcome back. This is Up to Date on KCUR 89.3. I'm Steve Kraske. Kirsty Lynn has been singing since age five, and all these years later, her voice draws comparisons to Joan Baez and Iris DeMent. As she writes in one of her new songs, she's still chasing her dreams. That means sometimes singing to an empty bar.

0: Kirsty Lynn, who lives in Kansas City, has just released a new album, Blazing Prairie Star. That's also the name of the track we're hearing right now. She joins us for another KC Soundcheck. Well, Kirsty, welcome to Up to Date. So good to have you here.
1: So good to be here. Thanks for having me.
0: And congratulations on the new album. How does it feel for folks to finally be able to hear it?
1: It's so exciting. Typically with like past releases, since I've only ever really recorded with my bandmate Galen, and we just kind of record in a living room and then turn it around really quick and release it. It's been hard to sit on these songs for like a year now.
0: Why have you been sitting on them so long?
1: Well, I had to wait until this past February to record everything, because I started with just one single and then kind of went back to the recording studio in Boston and recorded the rest of these songs. So I had to wait for, you know, production and everything. And usually with Galen, we turn it around in a couple of days. But, you know, working with a real studio for the first time, I had to do some waiting. And so it's kind of like generated some more excitement, but also a little bit kind of like, oh, I'm just on the edge of my seat. Like, oh my gosh.
0: Are you mixing it or someone do it for you?
1: Someone is doing it for me. I am. Oh my gosh. You wouldn't want to hear what I would come up with if I was in charge of mixing it.
0: That's not your thing.
1: No. I'm more of just like a put the mic in front of me and I'll sing and play my guitar. Like, don't ask me. Don't even ask me to set up the wires. Like, it's not going to work.
0: Well, me either, for that matter, as my producers can tell you. You really paint this vivid picture in the track we just heard, Blazing Prairie Star. It seems to be all about chasing your dreams, the magic of it, but also the hard moments. The chorus, Blazing Prairie Star, you think you're going far, filling up all your nights, singing to an empty bar. Is that what this point in your career feels like sometimes? One night, maybe you've cemented your place in the city's music scene, and then another night comes and you're singing to an empty bar.
1: Yeah, I mean, I think this is kind of the plight of a lot of DIY musicians, you know, where you're in this realm of like, people know who you are, people know your music around the city, but you're not able to necessarily pursue this full time. You're not playing like on all these big tours, opening up, you know, for bigger artists in these big venues to thousands of people. You know, you still have to pay the bills. And so sometimes that looks like playing for an empty bar just to get a guarantee. And I think that, you know, a lot of people just don't recognize like how much of a grind it is for musicians.
0: And I think sometimes people don't realize
1: it's more than just making the music and playing. Like, it can be really hard to play to an empty bar, and in the same breath, it's really hard to just be the wallpaper at another gig, you know, where you're there playing and no one's paying attention. But it's hard, you know, it's like, how long can I keep doing this? Because these gigs don't necessarily fill the cup. But at the same time, it's like, I am still really grateful to be able to play and share my music for a paycheck, you know?
0: Yeah. So how do you manage that, singing to an empty bar? Is it depressing?
1: It can be depressing. It definitely can be depressing. I think it is the most depressing when you are promoting the hell out of something and you're really trying to get the word out. You're feeling really excited about something like, hey, come here, come see this, come listen. Yeah. And nobody comes. And you're like, oh, man, what am I even doing? Yeah. You know, and I think that Blazing Prairie Star, that track, and even the EP itself really touches on this. What am I doing? Who am I doing it for? Where am I trying to go? You know, what is success? How do I define success in my life at this moment? You know,
0: You know, Kirsty, what's so interesting about you is your voice. And I know you've heard this, I'm sure, a million times. It's theatrical, but you also have this background, I think, in theater and opera. So I guess that sort of makes sense. Tell us your story and your journey as a musician, and how often do people comment on your voice?
1: Yeah. So I do have a background in theater. I did theater from age 6, you know, all the way till I was done pursuing, you know, my master's degree in voice performance and opera. Wow. Yeah, I have a bachelor's and a master's in opera. And I still really love the art form. And I think a lot of people can hear those influences in my voice, like you said. But I mean, I get comments on my voice all the time, whether it's like I'm singing live or, you know, someone has found a video of me or someone's emailed me because they heard a song. I get Joan Baez, Joni Mitchell a lot, which are incredible.
0: I was going to say.
1: Yes. Like those.
0: Nice company.
1: Yes. And they're two women of folk that I look up to. And I mean, they are absolutely legendary. And I think that they have really influenced folk music for both men and women, like throughout several decades.
0: Of course. Yeah.
1: So I'm just so honored that people draw that parallel.
0: Yeah. And has your voice had that warbly sort of effect? Has
1: yes.
0: it always been with it's, you since you were a little kid?
1: Oh, absolutely.
0: Kid,
1: it's always been this way. And you know, growing up and I wanted to pursue theater, I've not ever really been a belter. So Golden Age musical, that was kind of like where I saw myself, but that wasn't really what was popular. And so then I started taking voice lessons in opera
0: right.
1: from the Eastman Community School. That's based in Rochester, New York, which is like the area I'm from.
0: Yeah.
1: And my teacher taught me classical voice and started doing competitions for that. And that's when I was like, oh, you know what? Maybe I'm suited for opera. And so that's why I then pivoted from musical theater to opera. And then it wasn't until I really started listening to Joni Mitchell and I really heard her for the first time in her early albums
0: yeah.
1: that I was like, oh, I've never heard someone with kind of a voice like mine singing something that wasn't theatrical.
0: Yeah, yeah.
1: And that really opened the door for me to pursue more folk stuff. And I had been writing music just for myself, really. And like Facebook, you know, as a younger teenager
0: right.
1: into my like young adult years.
0: Yeah. Yeah.
1: And I didn't even hear Joan Baez until like 3 years ago.
0: No kidding.
1: Yeah. And
0: no
1: hearing kidding. Her for the first time, I truly was like, I've never heard someone who really sounds exactly like me. Like I.
0: So that really took you.
1: Oh, yeah.
0: Took you back a step.
1: Yes. I was.
0: Did you like it?
1: Oh, I loved it. I
0: okay.
1: think Joan. I mean,
0: that's good.
1: Yes. One thing that I really admire in singers, especially like those like Joan Baez and Joni Mitchell, is they view their voice as an instrument, you know.
0: Yeah.
1: You can change the timbre. You can add different affect in the way that you say a word, how the consonant is pronounced, how
0: yeah.
1: long you hold the vowel. I really admire when they text paint through, not text paint, but like voice paint, I guess, with
0: yeah.
1: how they're
0: right.
1: emoting through their voice. And that's something I try and incorporate in my singing that I draw from, you know, my opera background and theater background.
0: Do you remember what made you first fall in love with music as a little girl?
1: Oh, man, this goes back to probably like when I was two. And this is like the earliest memory of my parents where I was able to recognize a song and hold a tune. And I was singing along to my babysitter's daughter. She was playing the song One Day from The Hunchback of Notre Dame.
0: Oh, wow.
1: And
0: wow.
1: I knew it because I loved that movie at that age. And I was singing along. Of course, like not really singing the words, just mostly singing like
0: right.
1: the sounds.
0: Yeah.
1: But I think I just fell in love with those like Disney movies with all the music mm-hmm. and the singing. And
0: you
1: and
0: aren't
1: then,
0: alone in that, by
1: yes,
0: the way.
1: Yes, yes.
0: Yeah. Yeah.
1: And then that very easily translated to like performing. I mean, I was kind of, I don't want to say discovered, but when I started school at five in kindergarten, my primary school music teacher, she kind of just took me under her wing,
0: no
1: Mrs.
0: kidding.
1: Murphy. Yeah, and she taught me music. I didn't learn how to read music until a little later, but she was teaching me how to sing.
0: Because she saw something in
1: yeah,
0: you?
1: Yeah, she was like my kindergarten teacher, Mrs. Wesley, she said to Mrs. Murphy, I have a kid in my class who has a good voice.
0: No
1: and
0: kidding.
1: Mrs. Murphy was like, yeah, yeah, whatever. But then when I went for music class, she was like, oh, wait, I think you're onto something. So yeah, I would spend lunches learning music with Mrs. Murphy, and then she would have me go and perform at board meetings. I performed my first solo at a school assembly at 5 or 6. I did my first musical at 6.
0: Did you take to that pretty easily, or was it like the most terrifying thing you'd ever done in your life?
1: Well, it was still terrifying. Like I definitely, you know, battled with nerves even all through my opera career. You know, just like I think I'm kind of a perfectionist, so I'm like I have to do everything right. You know. But at a young age, I think it was just kind of like I was singing and dancing. Like my sister and I, we have home videos of us putting on musicals and plays for my parents, you
0: there
1: know,
0: you
1: with a little like dolls around the house. So I really just loved it. And I think it was a really great environment for me to just kind of like open up and explore. And I loved to sing and I loved music. So it's like, oh, I'm just doing things that I really enjoy.
0: Singer Kirsty Lynn is my guest on another edition of our KC Soundcheck series. Let's go back to your new release. What is A Blazing Prairie Star?
1: So Blazing Prairie Star, also known as Leatris, also known as Gay Feather, it's a native prairie plant. Mm-hmm. The base of it is kind of this spiky grass, and then when it's ready to bloom, it shoots up these spikes, these green spikes, and then at the top, it kind of turns into this really beautiful purple cattail. That's kind of what it looks like.
0: Why'd you latch onto it for the album?
1: So I do a lot of different jobs, but one of them is I manage a rooftop prairie in the Crossroads in Kansas City. Uh-huh. And so when I started working up there, being a prairie transplant myself, I had never seen these prairie plants or even knew what they were. And I loved the plant and I loved the name. I thought Blazing Prairie Star, what a great
0: name.
1: Yeah,
0: it is a great name.
1: At one
0: name.
1: Point,
0: yeah.
1: I even considered changing my artist name to Blazing Prairie Star. But then I was like, I don't know, like I'm not from here. That feels a little like, you know, I'm taking something that isn't mine. So I just loved the concept. And I kind of liked this. It could have two meanings. You know what I mean? Blazing.
0: I was going to say, tell us about that.
1: Yeah. Like Blazing Prairie Star, you know, like the first thought that comes to mind is something that is like burning bright and amazing here for like a short time.
0: Yeah.
1: But also blazing, like blazing up, you know, like people lighting up a smoke or something like that. And just chilling out. And I kind of liked this idea of like blazing up, blazing out, blazing through, you know, I just like trying to define these terms in the context of pursuing music. Yeah. I thought it was such an interesting parallel. And I really, really liked being able to draw from my garden experience and my outdoor experience to my music experience. They're two of my great loves, you know, in my life.
0: So being raised out east, the notion of the prairie being a beautiful place was maybe lost on you early
1: Absolutely.
0: On. But then you find out what it is, and all of us who are transplants here come to love the prairie.
1: Yes,
0: in real
1: it's beautiful.
0: Ways. It's incredible.
1: Yes. Yeah. And it's kind of like, if I think about like maybe my music career as a prairie, and if I am the Blazing Prairie Star, there is only one season that I'm blooming, and then I go away. So it's like, am I coming to terms with like burning out before I'm ready? Or is this something that I'll be able to come back to with every season, you know?
0: What do you think the answer is?
1: I think I'm just going to have to keep going and find out.
0: Yeah. Well, this is your first release in a while. You're putting out a whole album without the other half of your duo, Galen Clark. You mentioned Galen earlier. How is it different for you working solo?
1: Yeah, so it's interesting. Even when I did my first solo album, which was Tears in Medicine, and I released that in 2021, Galen was still a huge part of that. He is the reason why it even exists. He's the reason why I'm even doing this. I never wanted to be a contemporary singer. I wanted to be on the stage. And it wasn't until the pandemic when Galen reached out to me. We very spontaneously met up here in Kansas City. I was just visiting because I wasn't living here at the time. And he was like, you've been sharing so much music on Instagram. Like, I'll record you an album for free. Just pay for my gas and my food for a week. So he was really in that.
0: Wow.
1: He played on almost every track. He mixed, produced, you know, mastered everything.
0: He was a fan right out of the gate.
1: Yes. Mm-hmm. And he was the one who was like, let's tour this. And that's why I'm still doing this, because I thought I was just going to release an album and be done. But it's been very interesting doing everything without him.
0: There are still some tracks on the record with Galen. He comes on with you. One that I'm thinking about is called Pray the Snow Melts. Your voice really rings on this one, and I want to listen to it just a little bit of it. Big fear.

0: lyrics here are pretty overtly political.
1: Mm-hmm.
0: Let me read a little bit. Big fear blowing in the winds again. Can democracy stand a chance? Fascism near on the horizon. Just pray that the snow melts soon. Do you see the role of political speech in your music? Is there a place for that? Obviously there is.
1: Oh, I mean, yeah. Surely, I know we've already talked about Joni and Joan, but
0: yeah.
1: those two were very overt about their political stances.
0: Particularly in the 60s and 70s.
1: Absolutely, yeah. Absolutely. And I mean, Joan Baez is still doing work politically.
0: Mm-hmm.
1: That's the thing I love about folk music is that folk music is for the people. And I feel like, yes, folk music is a lens through the artist's perspective of what's going on, but I also feel like it's almost like a calling to be there for the people, to be the voice of the people.
0: Yeah.
1: You know, I think about Woody Guthrie, like, "This Land Is Your Land." That song, growing up, I never knew it was political. It just felt like normal. It was just like a song about America, but it is so political. It's saying everybody deserves to be here. And I just really appreciate when people, you know, use their music to forward such positive thoughts and you know, ideals of community.
0: So what is your writing process like?
1: It really depends. A lot of the time, it's, like I said, it's therapeutic. It's working through different emotions. So sometimes it's like, okay, I have this idea and I'm just going to write down a couple of lyrics, a couple of ideas. And then if I have a guitar idea, I'll sit down and try and pair things. Sometimes it all comes out at once. Sometimes I just sit down and I take out my guitar and I start playing and I just start singing.
0: And
1: then
0: it's Are you taping yourself the whole time so you don't forget it?
1: Sometimes, it? Yeah, because I've been burned before where I've like come up with something and then I didn't record it and I'm like, oh shoot, I lost
0: that's
1: that.
0: That's gone forever. Do you remember the first song you were proud of writing? And can you tell us about it?
1: The first song I was proud of writing. I would say like this is one of my oldest songs and it's called Save Me, Sweetest Someone. It's on my first album, Tears
0: Save Me, Sweetest Someone.
1: Yes. And so at the time, I was in my undergrad studies for opera, and I was a soprano section leader at a church for one of my jobs. And we were singing a song called Save Me, Sweet Jesus, or Sweetest Jesus. And so I kind of borrowed the chorus from that. It was like, Save Me, Sweetest Jesus. And so that's the same chorus for Save Me, Sweetest Someone.
0: Right.
1: And I was trying to be kind of cryptic, kind of, you know, puzzly with my lyrics, you know. I wanted people to kind of figure it out, but I was really proud of the lyricism and just like also being so vulnerable in my lyrics.
0: Mm-hmm.
1: And that was one of the first songs that I really felt like I did a good job on guitar too, because I do not consider myself a guitarist. I consider myself a guitar player, so I can sing.
0: Singer Kirsty Lynn is my guest. Let's play another one of your songs, Kirsty. This one is Soft Side.

0: So Soft Side, it's a love song, and I wrote it for a partner, and I just remember like my partner kind of like I feel like I'm a very open person, and I felt like my partner was a little bit more rough around the edges. And so I really liked this idea of like thinking about a relationship and being like, well, let me be your soft side. Like you can, right. you can be vulnerable and open with me, you know, like let's share in this life, in this moment together, you know, and share in the softness of love, you know?
1: Well, let's do something different on this KC soundcheck. We're going to do a semi-speed round of questions that we're going to ask musicians. As quickly as you can, give us your picks and tell us why. I'm going to race through some questions here, okay? Favorite venue in Kansas City to perform?
0: Greenwood Social Hall.
1: Why?
0: Because it is so eclectic and so artistically beautiful in there. It's an old Southern Baptist church, so the acoustics are phenomenal. And Calvin Arsenia runs it, and it's just one of my favorite safe listening spaces.
1: What's your pre-show ritual?
0: Pre-show ritual. Do a quick or a long vocal warm-up in the car, pick out my outfit, and hydrate.
1: Best post-show snack?
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1: What do you got to have?
0: Oof, what do I got to have? Something greasy. Burger, burrito, something like that.
1: What's your dream Kansas City show bill?
0: Oh, my dream Kansas City show bill. Oh, my gosh. I would love to open for Willie Carlisle. He is from this area. He lives here. But Willie Carlisle, he's an up-and-coming folk musician. He's about to go on tour with Tyler Childers. But I would just die if I got to open for him.
1: Song you're just loving to play these days?
0: Mountain Stream, Angela Autumn, yeah.
1: Who's a Kansas City act that deserves more love?
0: A Kansas City act that deserves more love? The Swallowtails.
1: Where can people see you next?
0: The next time people can see me, I will be playing my first of two EP release shows in Lawrence at Northside Social on August 21st.
1: Okay. Thanks so much for joining us. We're going to go out with one more song, and this is Vue Tomps with Galen Clark. What's the story behind this one, just quickly?
0: So Galen and I were on tour last summer. We were in the, I think, the White Mountains of Vermont. We were camping. No cellular service at all. So we set out some camping chairs, I with my banjo, him with his guitar, and we decided that we just wanted to try and write a song from start to finish. And we had just come from Montreal, and I speak a little bit of French, so that's why it's called Vieux Temps. But we just sat down and kind of cranked out the song that night, and it was so wonderful. We very rarely get to write from start to finish together, and it just came together. I think it was probably the magic of the mountains and the evening that got us through that.
1: Well, I really like this this tune. Kirstie Lynn, thanks for coming in. Best of luck down the road.
0: Thank you so much. Thanks for having me.
1: You bet.

Our show is produced by Zach Wilson, Elizabeth Ruiz, Hallie Jackson, Nora Crutcher McGowan, and Gabby Lacey. Paul Nakatura works our board. The great Bobby Watson wrote and performed our theme music. Have a great weekend, all. I'm Steve Kraske, and you've been listening to Up to Date on KCUR 89.3. We'll talk again on Monday.

0: 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Coming up today on Science Friday, astronomer Andrea Ghez won a Nobel Prize for her observations of a supermassive compact object at the center of our galaxy, an object thought to be a black hole. We'll talk to her on Science Friday today from 1 to 3.
1: We've all been there. You're gardening, having fun, right up till you spot a spider, a snake, a bee, and you panic.
2: It was enough to make me freak out. And honestly, some days not even want to go to the greenhouse. I was conflicted with doing something I love, but having this fear of doing it.
1: Animal fears are common, but there are ways to lessen the anxiety. A story about overcoming critter fears that's on the podcast Up From Dust from KCUR.
3: The death toll grows in the U.S. war with Iran. ICE detention numbers reach a new record and AI goes rogue. From WAMU and NPR in Washington, this is 1A. Today on the Friday News Roundup, as the human and economic costs of the war with Iran grow, so does impatience with the White House and the Pentagon from both sides of the aisle.
4: We need straight answers.
5: This war is now spiraling out of control again.
3: We'll get the latest from Congress. Also this hour, dangerous overcrowding at ICE detention centers in New York and beyond. What we know is immigration arrests surge, plus why cyclospora and measles numbers are soaring, and how two AI models hacked a company all on their own. That's all coming up after the latest headlines.
6: Live from NPR News in Washington, I'm Janine Herbst. President Trump today imposed sweeping new tariffs on 59 countries plus the European Union, and that's drawing criticism from the countries affected, including China, which says trade wars don't serve either side. Jay Carmenson Broomby has more from Taiwan.
7: China's comments come after the Trump administration imposed tariffs of 12.5% on Chinese goods. Speaking at a press conference, Beijing's Ministry of Foreign Affairs spokesperson said, quote, "We oppose all forms of unilateral tariff measures," adding, quote, "A tariff war or trade war serves the interests of no one." Washington accuses China of detaining people from the Uyghur ethnic minority group in work camps, a claim Beijing denies. The new tariffs come just as a previous temporary global tariff of 10% expired. Last year, both China and the U.S. engaged in a tit-for-tat trade war that was brought to a close after a meeting between Presidents Trump and Xi Jinping last October. For NPR News, I'm Jan Kramenzin-Brumby in Taipei.
6: A landmark federal nutrition program around for decades will end in a matter of weeks. NPR's Joe Hernandez has more.
8: SNAP-Ed is an offshoot of SNAP, the Supplemental Nutrition Assistance Program. It funds everything from cooking classes to farmers markets in low-income neighborhoods. Nutrition advocates say it's a key public health initiative and are confused about why it was cut as part of the spending and policy package known as the One Big Beautiful Bill. In a statement, White House spokesperson Anna Kelly touts sweeping changes made to SNAP food benefits as a whole, saying the president is strengthening the assistance program for future generations. The Department of Agriculture, which oversees the roughly $500 million SNAP-Ed program, says it will continue to provide nutrition education through other initiatives. State and local organizations have until the end of September to spend any remaining SNAP-Ed money. Joe Hernandez, NPR News.
6: The police chief in Madison, Wisconsin, says the police-involved shooting death of 38-year-old Corey Ruiz will be investigated as a homicide. But John Patterson refused to identify the officer involved. Wisconsin Public Radio's Sarah Lear has more. Ruiz will be investigated as a homicide. But John Patterson refused to identify.

0: 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Duck.ai. 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It's a new Workday. 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
1: It's been months since the Pentagon held its last media briefing on the Iran war. The Department of Defense has been slow to publicize that Iranian strikes have killed at least 18 U.S. service members and wounded hundreds of others. Secretary Hegseth is asking Congress for more money to fund a war they haven't authorized. Lack of transparency at the Pentagon, next time on 1A.
2: 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I'm Paul Nyakatura. Good morning.
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1: President Trump says he's close to a decision on a massive attack on Iran, and the Pentagon downplays strikes on U.S. troops. From WAMU and NPR in Washington, this is 1A. Today on the International News Roundup, the U.S. signals it's preparing to ramp up military operations against Iran. The Pentagon insists the Strait of Hormuz is open, but shipping is at a crawl and oil is back over $100 a barrel. Are we staring down the next forever war? In Yemen, the Houthis impose a new blockade on another crucial global passage, and a Saudi nuclear deal is in doubt only hours after it was signed. Plus, the cockroach movement grows in India. We round up the news after these headlines.
4: Live from NPR News in Washington, I'm Nora Rahm. Ukrainian President Volodymyr Zelensky is scheduled to meet with President Trump at the White House on Tuesday to discuss the war with Russia, according to a White House official not authorized to speak. Meanwhile, Ukraine launched another wave of drones across Russia overnight, killing at least six people. New airstrikes between the U.S. and Iran are affecting energy prices around the world. The U.S. military struck Iran again last night for the 13th consecutive night. Iran says it hit U.S. targets in Bahrain and Jordan. That briefly sent oil prices higher yesterday. Gas prices in the U.S. hit an average of $4.10 for a gallon of regular today. NPR's Hadel Al-Shelchi reports.
5: Brent crude oil, which is the international standard, jumped over 6% to $100 a barrel. It came after the Iran-backed Yemeni Houthis attacked two Saudi oil tankers in the Red Sea. The U.S. said last night that it completed a 13th round of strikes in Iran, attacking military command centers, drone storage facilities, and coastal surveillance sites. Iranian state media reported explosions in the southwest of the country, where some of Iran's most sensitive military and maritime areas are. Iran retaliated with its own attacks targeting U.S. bases in Bahrain and Kuwait. Hadil Al-Shalchi, NPR News, Istanbul.
4: A temporary 10% tariff on U.S. trading partners around the world expired last night. It was promptly replaced by new tariffs on 60 of them. NPR's Daniel Kurtzleben has more.
6: Yesterday, the administration announced that it is imposing tariffs of 10 to 12.5% on 59 countries, plus the European Union. The administration said it's because those economies are importing goods made with forced labor. And these are blanket tariffs in a sense. The U.S. Trade Representative has said this covers countries responsible for more than 99% of U.S. imports. Now, all that said, some big categories like energy and a lot of foods are going to be exempted.
4: NPR's Danielle Kurtzleben. The number of people enrolled in SNAP, the federal food assistance program, has been falling since July after sweeping changes. NPR's Juliana Kim reports.
7: SNAP participation dropped by over 4 million people from last July to this April. That's according to the left-leaning Center on Budget and Policy Priorities. It's been particularly drastic in Arizona, where 400,000 fewer people receive the food benefits. St. Mary's Food Bank, which operates across the state, is distributing more food than ever, according to its president, Milt Liu.
8: Because at the end of the day, these kinds of increases can't be supported by just food banks.
7: The USDA says the decline in SNAP enrollment isn't representative of any one policy.
8: Can't be supported by just food banks.
7: The USDA says the decline.

0: There is a slight chance for rain to continue this evening. Otherwise, mostly cloudy with a low around 71. Tomorrow, mostly sunny and a high near 92.
1: It's sort of a permanent decline in the economy's strength as a result of this type of policy.
2: We look at the economic and political problems that tariffs are causing for President Trump.
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2: I'm Ilse Chang.
3: And I'm Debbie Elliott. This hour, we return to a story we followed with former NPR colleague Barbara Bradley Haggerty.
2: The wrongful conviction of Benjamin Spencer, and now the friendship between him and the son of the man he was falsely accused of murdering.
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3: Also, how the U.S. has fallen way behind the rest of the world when it comes to sunscreen.
5: We know the sun can cause cancer, and we ought to be making the best choices we can today.
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6: Live from NPR News in Washington, I'm Ryland Barton. Iran targeted American strongholds around the Persian Gulf while the U.S. bombarded Iranian military sites today as the two countries showed no signs of backing away from the war. The conflict continues to choke off shipping traffic through the Strait of Hormuz, sending oil prices higher. President Trump says the U.S. and Iran are currently in negotiations.
7: But we are talking to them. I think they're being serious. I think they are being by far the most serious that we've seen them, but that doesn't mean we get there. We'll see what happens.
6: U.S. embassies in the Middle East began alerting Americans in the region that options to leave could become more limited. Iran's Revolutionary Guard advised residents of neighboring countries to stay away from bases with U.S. troops. President Trump is set to attend the annual White House Correspondents' Dinner tonight. As NPR's Tamara Keith reports, it's a redo after the original dinner was interrupted by a gunman.
8: The annual dinner is a celebration of the free press that traditionally includes an acknowledgement of the often strained relationship between presidents and the press that covers them. But strained doesn't even begin to capture the all-out war Trump has waged on journalists since returning to the White House. That includes threats, regulatory actions, numerous lawsuits, punishing news organizations for editorial decisions, as well as frequent personal insults. The first dinner was interrupted before his speech, but Trump said he had planned to be rough on the press. The redo is at a smaller venue with tighter security arrangements. Tamara Keith, NPR News.
6: A 16-year-old in Georgia is awaiting sentencing after pleading guilty today to killing four people and injuring several others in a shooting at his high school nearly 2 years ago. Shemaine Cruz of member station WABE reports.
9: Colt Gray was charged as an adult with malice murder, weapons violations, and cruelty to children for the September 2024 shooting at Appalachee High School, northeast of Atlanta. He faces a minimum sentence of life in prison, but it's up to the judge to decide whether he should be eligible for parole. Family members of the victim say that while adults around him missed multiple warning signs, the teen is the one who decided to bring the gun to school and to pull the trigger. The teen's father, Colin Gray, was convicted of second-degree murder in March for giving his son the gun used in the shooting as a Christmas present. The father and son are expected to be sentenced separately next week. For NPR News, I'm Shemaine Cruz in Atlanta.
6: Skydance-owned Paramount has agreed to delay closing its $81 billion buyout of Warner Brothers Discovery well into next year. The move comes as a judge continues to consider a challenge from 12 states seeking to block the deal altogether. The states allege the merger would extinguish competition in Hollywood and lead to fewer choices for consumers. 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
10: This is KCUR 89.3. I'm Nomi Nujiadine. The Kansas City Council approved an ordinance yesterday that will spend up to $500,000 on critical repairs to a troubled apartment complex in the historic Northeast. Residents have been dealing with pests, sewage backups, and power outages during severe cold and heat. With the support of advocacy group KC Tenants, building residents have not been able to get landlord Yisrael Levovitz to repair the complex, so they demanded the city intervene. City Council member Jonathan Duncan sponsored the ordinance. He says this will help the city be more proactive about negligent landlords.
11: The city has a responsibility to ensure that every single family has habitable living conditions. We have multiple codes on our books. We need to be using them effectively, and we need to be holding negligent landlords to the fullest extent of the law, and that's exactly what this ordinance does.
10: Kansas City will issue a special tax assessment against Levovitz to repay the repairs or be forbidden from selling the property. Levovitz and his attorney did not respond to a request for comment. Business owners in southern Missouri are urging tourists to return to the region now that flash floods have receded. The Black River, known to many as a destination for canoeing and float trips, crested at a record-breaking 28 feet on July 10th. The river is back to its pre-flood level of around 4.5 feet. But business owners say tourists have been canceling summer trips. Joanne Franklin owns Franklin Floats in Lesterville. She says although the storm nearly destroyed her family home, it was important to get the business running again. She says people have been coming there forever.
12: Not as much of a financial decision as just a continuation of what we've been doing for almost 50 years.
10: This is KCUR.
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3: 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I'm Debbie Elliott in Washington.
2: And I'm Elsa Chang in Culver City, California. President Trump's tariffs have caused an array of problems for him. They have raised prices. Polls show voters don't like the tariffs. And they have caused an array of problems for him. They have raised prices.

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3: 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I'm Zolan Kano Youngs. 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
2: 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Currently 78 in Lenexa, 76 in Belton. There's a slight chance for storms overnight tonight. Tomorrow, high near 93. Heat index as high as 107.
4: I don't know if I could ever be as rough as I was going to be tonight. I think I'm going to be probably very nice. I'll be very boring the next time.
5: President Trump will attend tonight's White House Correspondents' Dinner after an armed attack at the event in April.
0: For Friday, July 24th, this is All Things Considered from NPR News.
5: I'm Debbie Elliott.
0: And I'm Elsa Chang. During the pandemic, dozens of states and cities rolled out programs to attract remote workers, including West Virginia.
5: So what happened to these digital nomads?
6: It's like clawing back the little pieces of what previous generations in America had that we could save and save and save and get this little piece of land.
0: And a Philadelphia-based music group blends hip-hop and classical music. The husband and wife duo leads an all-black ensemble.
5: The Ilharmonic Orchestra tells us about building community and the challenges of bridging genres.
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8: Live from NPR News in Washington, I'm Ryland Barton. President Trump's latest set of tariffs comes at a challenging time for the U.S. economy, raising concerns about the cost of living among American households. NPR's Rafael Nam has more.
9: The White House frames the sweeping new tariffs ranging from 10 to 12.5% as a matter of human rights and market fairness. Although they're not significantly higher than the temporary ones they're replacing, economists caution they will likely have a negative economic impact. The budget lab at Yale University estimates it could drive up consumer inflation by 0.7 percentage points and will be equivalent to a tax of nearly $1,100 a year on American households. That's at a time when many families are already struggling with high gas prices and paying more at the grocery store. And it will continue the uncertainty being felt by American businesses. Rafael Nam, NPR News.
8: President Trump will meet with Ukrainian President Volodymyr Zelensky next week at the White House, according to an official not authorized to talk on the record. As NPR's Danielle Kurtzleben reports, the meeting would be one of several between the two leaders this year.
10: The meeting will happen Tuesday, according to the White House official. The men also met at the G7 summit in June, as well as at the NATO summit in Ankara, Turkey, earlier this month. At that Turkey summit, Trump said the U.S. would give Ukraine a license to make Patriot air defense systems. That was considered a win for Ukraine as it continues defending itself against Russian missile strikes. The Russian war in Ukraine is now more than 4 years long. Trump and Zelensky have had a rough relationship at times, with an early 2025 Oval Office meeting that devolved into a heated argument in front of the news media. Danielle Kurtzleben, NPR News, The White House.
8: For the second year in a row, the U.S. has reported a record-breaking number of measles cases. According to the latest data from the CDC, the count is up 2,318. As NPR's Maria Godoy reports, that's the highest number in 35 years.
11: The resurgence of measles comes amid falling vaccination rates and rising rates of non-medical exemptions to school vaccine requirements. Some 70% of infections have been in children and adolescents. Last year, two unvaccinated children died of measles. Pediatric infectious disease specialist Dr. Adam Ratner says to turn things around, the country needs to raise vaccination rates.
12: Measles is our most contagious disease. I don't want to go back to a time when every year we had children dying of measles in the U.S.
11: Meanwhile, many local health departments are grappling with staff and funding cuts from the federal government, including to immunization programs. Maria Godoy, NPR News.
8: The NBA's all-time scoring leader, LeBron James, is heading to the Philadelphia 76ers. In a statement, he says he strongly considered retirement after his last team, the LA Lakers, were eliminated in the second round of this year's playoffs. This is NPR News.
13: And this is KCUR 89.3. I'm Nomi Nujiadeen. A public radio host and former music director of the Kansas City Symphony died yesterday at age 82. KCUR's Julie Denishay has more on the life of Bill McLaughlin.
14: The composer, trombonist, and music educator was best known for hosting the nationally syndicated music program, Exploring Music. 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In addition to his broadcasting career, McLaughlin worked as a conductor and served as music director of several orchestras, including the San Francisco Chamber Orchestra, the Kansas City Symphony, and the Tucson Symphony Orchestra. News of his death was shared by his longtime partner, jazz vocalist Karen Allison, on July 23rd on social media.
13: A new Kansas program will help people with disabilities live independently. Rachel Schnelly of the Kansas News Service reports.
15: The Community Supports Waiver offers up to $20,000 for people with disabilities that do not require around-the-clock care. The goal is keeping people at home so they can delay moving to places like nursing homes. Sarah Hart Weir with the Kansas Council on Developmental Disabilities says the waiver helps decrease the 5,000-person-long waiting list for services. She says the list causes a lot of stress for families.
16: People are getting on it as soon as possible because they're going to need services at some point in their life.
15: Kansans interested in using the program can go to one of the 27 community developmental disability organizations across the state.
13: This is KCUR.
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0: This is All Things Considered from NPR News. I'm Elsa Chang in Culver City, California.
5: And I'm Debbie Elliott in Washington. The annual White House Correspondents' Dinner is happening again tonight after a gunman attacked the original event in late April. The dinner is a Washington tradition meant to bring the most powerful people in government together with the journalists who scrutinize their work. NPR senior political correspondent Tamara Keith and media correspondent David Folkenflik join me now to discuss Trump's relationship with the press. Hello to both of you.
20: Hello.
21: Hey there.
5: So, Tam, what do we expect from the dinner tonight?
20: You know, there were a lot of journalists who had a lot of concerns about what the president might say at the first dinner when it happened in April. But before Trump could even begin his speech, shots were fired outside of the ballroom and everyone took cover. Later that when it happened in April, but before Trump could even begin his speech, shots were fired

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1: This final note on the way out today. Remember a couple of days ago when Alphabet reported earnings, making zillions, of course, but also we learned they are spending over 3 months almost $50 billion on capital expenditures, most of that on AI. And like a lot of other AI companies, they are borrowing galore to do it. Well, Moody's would like a word. The ratings agency said in a note this week, all of that borrowing, and here's the quote, threaten credit quality. You don't ever want to hear that. Basically, it means it is getting riskier to lend to them, all those big AI companies, making it more expensive for them to borrow. You get the idea. Our theme music was composed by BJ Lederman. Marketplace's executive producer is Nancy Fargali. Joanne Griffith is the chief content officer. Neil Scarborough is the vice president and general manager. And I'm Kai Rizdal. Have yourselves a great weekend, everybody. We will see you back here on Monday, all right? This is APM.
2: 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I'm Danny Alexander. 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
3: Progressives are challenging establishment Democrats for the chance to take on Republicans this fall. The dynamic is playing out across the country, from Maine to Michigan to Wisconsin and more. The winners could determine not only who controls Congress, but who leads the battleground states going into 2028. I'm Susan Davis, in for David Green. Join Mo Alethi, Sarah Isger, and me for Left, Right, and Center.
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4: These accounts are potentially a political win for the Trump administration and beneficial for many families in the United States. The concern is whether the families that are opening them are necessarily the families who would benefit most. And right now, it doesn't seem so. And the question is why.
5: I'm Zolan Cano Youngs. That's today on The Daily from The New York Times.
6: Live from NPR News in Culver City, California, I'm Duane Brown. President Trump's latest global tariffs war on 60 countries today includes a 12.5% duty on Brazil. This comes days after Trump imposed 25% tariffs on the country. Catherine Osborne reports the new levies are getting sharp blowback around the world.
7: The Trump administration put new tariffs of 10% to 12.5% on more than 80 countries, saying they didn't do enough to fight forced labor. Brazil rejects that claim. It says it's ratified more treaties on the issue than the United States at the International Labor Organization. Trump has often tussled with Brazil's left-wing government. But other South American countries with more pro-Trump presidents also got the higher 12.5% tariff level. They include Chile, where one official says the U.S. accusations do not match the facts. For NPR News, I'm Catherine Osborne in Rio de Janeiro.
6: Ukraine's president has hosted right-wing activist and ardent Trump supporter Laura Loomer, who's long been highly critical of Ukraine. Loomer says she's had a change of heart more than 4 years after Russia's full-scale invasion. NPR's Greg Myrie has more from Kyiv.
8: In a social media post, Loomer released a filmed excerpt of her meeting with President Zelensky. She asked how he salvaged relations with President Trump after their televised argument in the White House last year.
9: What happened? Because it seems like the relationship has greatly improved.
10: You are right. The tone has changed. Absolutely.
8: Loomer says Russian propaganda led her to make false claims denouncing Ukraine in the past. But after one of her stops in Ukraine, she said, quote, I have been lied to for years. Trump responded to Loomer's Zelensky interview with his own Truth Social post that said, very good, followed by three exclamation points. Greg Myrie, NPR News, Kyiv.
6: You are listening to NPR. Florida reported the state's first death this year from what's commonly known as flesh-eating bacteria. Infections tend to increase during the peak summer beach season. From member station WUSF, Kathy Carter has the story.
11: Vibrio vulnificus is a naturally occurring bacteria found in warm brackish estuaries and coastal wetlands. People can contract Vibrio through open wounds exposed to contaminated water or through eating raw shellfish, especially oysters. The Florida Department of Health has 11 confirmed cases this year, including the death of an elderly woman in Palm Beach County. Vibrio is called the flesh-eating bacteria because in severe cases, it can destroy human tissue so quickly that immediate medical care is needed. In 2025, five people in Florida died from the infection. For NPR News, I'm Kathy Carter in Tampa.
6: An investigation by the European Commission finds TikTok failed to protect children's privacy, allowing adults to view the accounts of minors. The EU Commission says the lack of adequate action by the social media platform exposed children to cyberbullying and predatory behavior. The tech company could face a fine of up to 6% of its annual revenue. You may recall France became the first EU country earlier this week to approve a ban on social media for children under 15 over growing concerns it could harm their mental health. This is NPR News.
2: 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There are many places in KC that offer the fun of quiet quilting, and the KCUR Adventure email has a list of lessons, museums, and festivals. Subscribe now at kcur.org/adventure. It's free.